0: Alludes to presidential runs, Vance has not yet declared his 2028 intentions. Danielle Kurtzleben, NPR News.
1: The slump in the housing market continues. NPR's Scott Horsley reports on the latest home construction numbers from the Commerce Department.
2: Home builders broke ground on almost 16% fewer homes in May than they did the month before. Most of that slowdown was in apartment construction. The drop in single-family starts was less than 2%. Building permits, which are seen as a guide to future construction, were down less than 1%. A survey by the National Association of Home Builders shows builders' confidence remains weak. Rising mortgage rates are not helping with the housing slump. Scott Horsley, NPR News, Washington.
1: Election results in Alabama, Oklahoma, and Georgia today will further test President Trump's influence in Republican primaries. Among Democrats, the primaries hinge on long-standing divides between the far left and moderates as the party tries to chart the best path forward to November. And in Washington, D.C., voters are picking nominees for mayor and congressional delegate as President Trump tries to transform the federal district. Stocks closed mixed today. The S&P 500 slipped more than 0.5%, though it was nearly evenly split between rising and falling stocks. This is NPR. President Trump's attorney for the 2020 campaign in Wisconsin and two former aides have all pleaded not guilty to felony forgery charges for their roles in a fake elector scheme designed to overturn Trump's loss in the swing state. The Wisconsin fake electors case is moving forward even as others in the battleground states of Michigan and Georgia have faltered. This summer's wildfire season for Idaho and Montana is predicted to be hotter than normal, according to the NOAA Climate Prediction Center. Lauren Patterson reports on how fire managers are using AI cameras for early fire detection.
3: Out in the remote forests and mountains of Idaho, dozens of AI cameras are acting as digital lookout towers for fires. Kane Steinbrecher is the chief fire warden of the Clearwater Potlatch Timber Protective Association. He says the cameras have been getting better at detecting fires every year.
4: So it takes a picture every couple of minutes, a full 360 panoramic photograph, and it compares it to the one that it took previously, scans it for any kind of anomaly that may be out there.
3: A person double checks anything flagged by the camera before emergency resources are sent out. Steinbrecher says last season the cameras caught 6 fires early, and he's hoping for a safe season this year. For NPR News, I'm Lauren Patterson in Orofino, Idaho.
1: The nation's infant mortality rate dropped to a new all-time low in 2025, below 5.4 infant deaths per 1,000 live births. The decline translated to hundreds of fewer infant deaths per year. While the U.S. rate has decreased over the decades, it has remained higher than other high-income countries. 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
8: Welcome to The Spark. I'm your host, Aisha Tapp. When we think of the civil rights movement, certain names immediately come to mind. But history is filled with individuals whose contributions help pave the way for change, even if their stories aren't widely known today. One of those individuals is William Miller Barber, a Pennsylvania native whose work in racial justice, housing, employment equity, youth development, and human rights placed him at the forefront of what historians call the long civil rights movement. Now his story is reaching new audiences through a documentary, a new book, and ongoing research by Jean-Paul Benowitz, director of public heritage studies at Elizabethtown College. He's here to discuss the life and legacy of William Miller Barber and why his story still matters today. So, Jean-Paul, who was William Miller Barber and why haven't more people heard of him?
9: Well, for a very long time, historians had placed the dates of the civil rights movement from 1955 with the beginning of the Montgomery bus boycott and ending around 1965 with the passage of the Voting Rights Act. But in recent years, historians have now come to the conclusion that the civil rights movement really began in the 1930s and the 1940s, laying the groundwork for what will happen between 55 and 65. And Barbara was born in 1908, graduated from Elizabethtown College in 1932, 4 years later from the University of Pennsylvania. So his life and his professional career fits exactly in what we call the long civil rights movement. It's the civil rights movement before the movement that we know. And his entire career was with the National Urban League and working towards economic social justice. His thesis was civil rights could not really be achieved unless people had economic equality. Once you have earning power and once you have the ability to earn money, then you will be able to achieve greater civil rights. But you know, he never used the term civil rights. And this is interesting.
10: What term did he use?
9: Human rights. And that's why in the subtitle of my book, it says, A Faithful Witness for Human Rights. In all his writings, he always used human rights. I think this is interesting because it's before the civil rights movement. So human rights was his focus. It was not so much about any particular race or ethnicity. And here we are 250 years after the Declaration of Independence being written. And that sentence that we are all created equal and we have rights, but those rights are self-evident. They're not given by anyone. They're self-evident. And so this human rights, we are all equal and we all have these rights. And that was his focus and that was his work. Why we don't know about him is he died very young, 1957. In fact, just before the Civil Rights Act of 1957 was passed, the first Civil Rights Act since the Civil War. And he was married, but slightly before he died, his wife suffered a stroke and she was not able to speak. They were living in Los Angeles at the time, and she moved back to her hometown, Philadelphia, and lived with a sister for the rest of her life. When people like Martin Luther King Jr., Malcolm X, Medgar Evers, when they die, they have wives that continue their legacy. They become the spokesperson for the movement. And this is not true for Barber.
10: Did they have any kids?
9: They did not have any children. He did have children, and the descendants have all reached out and have been involved with the book and involved with the documentary. And whenever there's a screening of the documentary or a book discussion, public presentation, they're there on the panel, in the audience, really contributing to the conversation. And all of them, in one way or another, have been involved with the civil rights movement. And even now, the cause of civil rights. So I think that's a wonderful thing that the family's legacy, they always say it's in our genes, and they're continuing the work that he did. So not many people have heard of him, but the work continues.
10: What first drew you to his story and where did you start?
9: Well, there was a photograph at Elizabethtown College of the 1928 football team. We only had it for one semester. They were called the Brutal 13 and they lost every game. Probably why.
10: And the Brutal 13.
9: And also probably why that was the last time we ever had football on our campus. And my colleague, Peter DuPoit, was the librarian in charge of the archival collection. And he used to pass this photograph in the snack shop every day and wondered, who was this one student of color in the lineup? And he began looking at yearbooks and he began looking at school newspapers. And he's the one who discovered that this was a major person in the movement through the National Urban League. And he started doing this research, brought to me all these wonderful resources, and was going to write an article about this. That did not work out for him. And so one thing led to another article, book, documentary. It just continues to grow. It's amazing.
10: Well, how difficult was it to piece together his life and legacy? Because like you said, he died relatively young and then his wife had a stroke and she couldn't speak anymore and he didn't have any kids.
9: This is true. And his papers are not all in one collection. There's not an archives that has the full set of Barber papers. But we're very fortunate that he was a prolific writer. And he was a very articulate speaker. So much of my research was based on his articles that were published and the speeches that he gave. His master's degree was in social work. He was all about the process of integration. See, this is the thing he said. You can pass. Well, he was referring specifically to the Supreme Court case Brown versus the Board of Education.
10: So this is what was happening in America at the time.
9: Exactly. And he said, yes, the Supreme Court can say that it is unconstitutional to have racial segregation. But what does the integration process look like? You can't end segregation by saying it's over. What does that process look like? And so his work was really about that process. And what he writes is so articulate, and what he spoke when he had opportunities to present in public are just extraordinary ways in which we can understand who he was and what he was thinking.
10: So with that, we're talking about integration, and I believe he was looking for fair housing as well. So you write a lot about the Great Black Migration. How did that movement also shape the opportunities and challenges that were facing African Americans during Barber's lifetime?
9: So around World War I, when so many people were drafted into the service, Northern industries, particularly the factories, and most particularly the steel mills, were in need of labor. And so there was a recruitment of African Americans from the rural South to the northern cities. And locally, we know that is how Steelton was established and created. Steelton is older than World War I, but my point being, this is where the Black migration really came to be: Harrisburg, Steelton, Middletown. But this is in northern cities all over, North and West. And this would go up until the 1970s. And millions of African Americans came from the South to the North. And Barber's family, his parents, were part of that Black migration. So he was born in Philadelphia, but he was raised in Virginia till he was 10. It's at 10 that they moved to Montgomery County and then settle in Middletown.
10: Well, that's interesting to go north, south, then back to north.
9: Very common, because what would happen is they would find work in the northern cities for a little while, and then they would return back to support their families in the south. And so there was this back and forth that was not uncommon. But then his father dies and the mother fully relocates here in the north and remarries. And this is the Black migration. This is how the northern cities form large African-American enclaves and become part of the culture.
10: He didn't focus on just one issue. His work seems really, really broad, the way that you describe it. What was some of his primary focus?
9: Well, it's very interesting. You know, in K through 12 and even in college, we learn about the New Deal and FDR. And what we don't always pay attention to is the fine print. So although the Wagner Act was passed and that put the power of the government behind the employee and not the employer, the unions were segregated racially. And the Wagner Act protected that segregation. Another thing that came out of the Roosevelt administration was federal housing. And we often almost think of federal housing today as being populated by people of color, when in fact, the original federal housing policy was segregated. It was restrictive. So Barber was very concerned in the 1930s and 1940s about the fact that we have these two things, labor and housing, but they're not being offered to people who are not white. And so this is really the gist of his initial work, is equality in employment and equality in housing.
10: So he was really forward thinking.
9: Oh, absolutely. And when you think about this, the March on Washington was originally called the March on Washington for Jobs and Freedom. Now, that's a Barber equation right there. You will not have freedom unless you have economic justice. And so if you look carefully at A. Philip Randolph and what he was doing, there was going to be a March on Washington in the 1930s. And then it's postponed until the 1960s. And if you look at what he's doing with Bayard Rustin, it really is Barber's idea that the significance here is equality in education and employment, which will then bring equal economic justice. And that is how everything else will fall into place.
10: We're talking with Jean-Paul Benowitz, Director of Public Heritage Studies at Elizabethtown College, about the life and legacy of William Miller Barber, a civil rights leader whose work helped lay the foundation for many of the advances that would follow into the decades after his death. We'll continue our conversation after a short break.
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12: Thanks for listening to WITF. The weather from ABC 27. This evening, partly cloudy, pleasant high of 77. Tonight, increasing clouds, a stray shower, low of 60. Tomorrow, Wednesday, partly sunny with a stray shower, high of 84.
10: Welcome back. We're speaking with Jean-Paul Benowitz, Director of Public Heritage Studies at Elizabethtown College, about William Miller Barber, the subject of a new documentary book and forthcoming scholarly article examining his role in the long civil rights movement. So, Barber, we like to say that, no pun intended, that he sparked the civil rights movement, right? So, he moved to Los Angeles, right, mm-hmm. at some point. So, eventually, that says his work took him across the country, because I don't think he would just move to L.A. just because he likes the beaches and the weather. So how did his influence expand beyond just Pennsylvania and Virginia?
9: So first, when he's a graduate student at the University of Pennsylvania, he's working for the Philadelphia Department of Human Services. So he's working.
10: Oh, so he works for DHS.
9: Most certainly. And he was working specifically with the University of Pennsylvania's Wharton Center, which was handling juvenile delinquency in the North. Juvenile delinquency was a result of the Black migration. These families were now living in a northern city, which was urban. They were from a rural South. Both parents are working. What will happen to the children? Well, and so he was addressing juvenile delinquency. This got the attention of the mayor of Denver. Denver, after the war, was dealing with enormous racial conflict because as people were coming home from the war, they wanted their jobs back. And these jobs had been given to African Americans and to Hispanics and to Asians. And so he was with the National Urban League in Denver, and that is when he was then made the Western Director of the United States out of Los Angeles. And the work that he's doing is extremely important because, you know, we almost always think about the civil rights movement as something happening in the South. We think of Birmingham, we think of Montgomery, we think of Selma, right? But there's a civil rights movement happening in the West and the Midwest and on the West Coast. And this is where people are moving after World War II. This is where the economy is developing. This is the future of America. And so when you said he was ahead of his time in so many ways. So one of the things he does when he's in Los Angeles is he understands that actors, actresses have a platform, that people listen to them, that people watch them, that when they speak, people emulate them. And he says to them, use that as power. Use that to have a political influence. And you know how Hollywood does cash in on the influence that they have. And so he creates this. And again, if you look at the March on Washington, there were many performers, black and white, many African-American performers. That was also part of something they learned from Barber's approach, that the mass media, and Hollywood in particular, can have an influence on our politics and culture.
10: Did his work receive any national attention during the civil rights movement?
9: When we think of the civil rights movement, we think of Brown versus the Board of Education. We think of Rosa Parks and the Montgomery bus boycott. we think of Ralph Abernathy and then his protege, Martin Luther King Jr. We certainly do think of Medgar Evers and Malcolm X as well. So in public memory, we're thinking about 1954 as Brown versus Board of Education, 1955 is the Montgomery bus boycott, 57 Eisenhower passes the Civil Rights Act, and then Lyndon Johnson, Civil Rights 64, Voting Rights 65, Equal Housing Rights 68. But Barber dies in 57. So he's only really coming into public knowledge at the time of Brown versus the Board of Education. So he does not get a lot of national recognition. He's working for the National Urban League, and he has a very significant influential role, but he doesn't become a household name. It's before the movement really gets started. But if you look carefully, he's contributing to that movement. See, after World War II, there was something called the double V, victory at home and victory abroad. So African-American soldiers were coming home decorated with medals and awards and recognition, yet they were being lynched in their uniforms wearing their very accolades. So this is the real beginning of the civil rights movement, when African-Americans come home from fighting democracy for democracy abroad, and yet there's no democracy at home. And this is in the 1940s. So we're not really thinking civil rights yet. No one's really using those terms. And he's using the word human rights. So it just doesn't link up. His name does not come to people's mind when they think about the civil rights movement in the early days. But he was there all along, very quietly, setting the foundation.
10: You now have a documentary and a book, but let's talk about the documentary, The Prospect for Freedom, William Miller Barber's Human Rights Journey. Why did you feel that the film was the right way to portray his story?
9: Well, I had two students. One of the hats I wear at Elizabethtown College is I advise students who apply for prestigious scholarships and fellowships like the Fulbright and the Churchill and the Truman and the Marshall and the Rhodes. And I was working with two different students simultaneously, and they both said to me that they had experience making films and that these were award-winning films. And we all put our heads together, and I said, well, I'm working on this article, and it would make a great documentary. So we applied for a grant. There's a summer grant that you can get for mentoring students in projects like this. We did that last year. And it was a very interesting learning experience, but a great joy. When it was finished and we had our first public screening, the reaction from the audience was so extraordinary. To answer your question, we just knew that there was a story to be told here, and a documentary would be the great vehicle to do this. We went to the National Collegiate Honors Council in last November, and we talked about this project, and the room was filled. And the questions people had were just amazing.
10: What were some of the questions?
9: Oh, they asked us how we were able to find all the information, all the images, all the film footage, piecing this together. What kind of narrative? How do we create this? How do we create this story in a way that can be told through the medium of film? And the film has continued to be shown. It's being shown this week. Wednesday, the governor's office has a commission for African-American culture, and also at the Pennsylvania Chautauqua on Friday. And every time we show this film, it just generates such an important conversation. What people say is, this is not history. This is now. Everything he said that you portrayed in the film is a call to action for right now. And that's really what it's all about. It's a film that is asking people for a response. It's a film that's asking people to take up where he left off and to continue the work.
10: You also wrote a companion book. What does that share that the documentary didn't?
9: Oh, my. Well, you see, not a lot of people in this country went to college before the 1960s, especially in the 1920s, and fewer African-Americans. If you were African-American and you went to college, the curriculum was a little different for you. It was more about pre-professional, you know, get a job. It wasn't really about critical thinking and developing leaders. But at Elizabethtown College, there was only one curriculum, a liberal arts interdisciplinary curriculum that challenged students to become very articulate critical thinkers, articulate debaters, and very persuasive writers. So they were preparing leaders. And I argue in the book that the motto at the time was make Jesus king. Yes. And there's something in the Church of the Brethren, which is the denomination that started at Elizabethtown College, which emphasizes discipleship. I want to read something that's very interesting, I think. This is the annual conference Church of the Brethren resolution on the interracial problem. This statement was written in 1935. I'm quoting, "Racial prejudice contradicts the teachings of Jesus." Now, you see, that's extraordinary in the 1930s for a denomination to come out with a statement like that. But to attribute the reason that prejudice is wrong is it's that you're not modeling your life after that of Jesus.
8: That was Jean-Paul Benowitz, author of William Miller Barber, A Faithful Witness for Human Rights, and creator of the documentary The Prospect for Freedom, William Miller Barber's Human Rights Journey. We're going to take a break, but when we return, we'll examine how gender identity was understood and documented in ancient Rome and medieval Europe. That's all coming up after the break.
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14: PJM Interconnection LLC is the country's largest electric grid operator, serving 13 states plus DC. With the surge of demand from AI data centers, PJM is struggling to keep up, bringing scrutiny from the Federal Energy Regulatory Commission, which questioned whether PJM is just too big to function. The FERC meets next month to consider several reforms. To explain the situation, we asked Ethan Howland, senior reporter at Utility Dive.
16: The way I look at it right now, just the U.S. in general is dealing with two sort of issues at the same time. And PJM is sort of at the epicenter of this, and that is electricity prices have been going up, especially in PJM. So there's an affordability issue. And at the same time, data centers and AI companies wanting to build these huge data centers that use vast amounts of electricity. You know, a large data center can use as much electricity as a small city. And those two issues have really hit the PJM states and PJM in the last, I'd say, 2 years.
14: What kinds of challenges is this surge of demand from new data centers causing for PJM?
16: The biggest challenge is just making sure that there's enough electricity available. For years, most of the United States and the PJM region has experienced basically minimal growth in electric demand. All of a sudden, again, roughly in the last 2 years, the rise of AI, the demand forecasts, like looking ahead, if these data centers get built, we're going to need a lot more electricity. And the process for adding new power plants got bogged down, And so they kind of paused their process about 3 or 4 years ago, and they worked with stakeholders to reform. What that meant was nothing was getting built in the PJM region over the last roughly 4 years, and the pipeline for bringing it online had been shut down.
17: PJM is the largest grid operator in the country, but are we seeing a similar dynamic play out in other regions?
16: We're seeing similar things where, there are two grid operators that cover the central United States. So one of the things they've been doing is trying to fast track power plants that could come online quickly. They're trying to make their interconnection processes work more smoothly. So those are probably the main things that they've been trying to do.
17: That's Ethan Howland, senior reporter at Utility Dive. Nicholas Guiong produced this episode. I'm Megan McCarty-Carino, and that's Marketplace Tech. This is APM.
12: 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The weather from ABC 27. This evening, partly cloudy, pleasant high of 77. Tonight, increasing clouds, a stray shower, low of 60. Tomorrow, Wednesday, partly sunny with a stray shower, high of 84.
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20: Welcome back to The Spark. I'm your host, Aisha Tabb. When many people think about discussions surrounding gender identity, they often think of them as modern conversations. But historians have uncovered stories, religious figures, and even literary characters that suggest questions about gender expression and identity have existed for centuries. From ancient Rome to medieval Europe, there are examples of people who lived outside traditional gender expectations, as well as stories that reveal how different societies understood gender in ways that might surprise us today. Joining us is Chrissy Senecal, historian with Shippensburg University, who has researched the history of gender diversity in ancient Rome and medieval Europe. So, Chrissy, many people assume that discussions about transgender identity, that they're a modern phenomenon. But as a historian, what's your response to that?
21: I think it's important to realize that trans is a modern category. And so if we take the definition of trans to mean that it's an umbrella term for people whose gender identity is not what they were assigned at birth, and it refers to a cultural expression, you know, that existed. It's always existed as far as we can tell. But the word for it, and also just the concept of categorizing people as trans, really didn't exist. It is a more modern phenomenon. So calling it that, grouping people as a kind of lump identity in the term trans, that's new. Having people that identified as a gender different than the one they were assigned at birth is not new.
20: And before we dive into the specific examples that you shared with us, how should we think about the term transgender when we're discussing people who lived hundreds or even thousands of years ago?
21: I think just keeping in mind that the sources aren't going to be reporting people like we would think of people now. And I also think that might be very surprising to listeners to realize that people that presented as a gender different from the one they were assigned at birth often were received very positively in society. So, you know, the kind of negative back push against trans people really isn't harmonious with the legacy of ancient Rome or medieval Europe. And I think that's really interesting.
20: When you began researching this topic, because for many of you that are listening, Chrissy does a deep dive into research before she comes on The Spark and speak with us about whatever medieval topic that she has for us. What was the story or historical example that surprised you the most?
21: Okay, so strap in, listeners, because this is going to get really abstract. And this isn't actually a surprise because the work called Jesus as Mother that I'm going to talk about is almost 50 years old. But It is very true. And if you look at artwork from the period, you can see no one here is arguing that Jesus was trans or identified as trans. But there's a strong case to be made that many people, specifically groups of monks, really identified and talked about Jesus in terms that only otherwise went with female gender. So terms like nurturing, caregiving, and I'm going to show you some artwork because I think that that is a relevant thing. But if you scroll to where, I don't know, can you see my screen?
0: Yes, I can see your screen.
21: Okay. So if you look, you can see pictures of, for example, Jesus's side wound. And when you look at one of them, you can see it really looks like a vulva. There is not a, what is this? Like, it's Georgia O'Keeffe out there. It's a vulva. Moreover, you can see pictures of people pulling, doctors pulling a little infant out of the side wound of Jesus, like Jesus is giving birth. That little baby is ecclesia or the church. Moreover, you can see pictures, and I just chose one as an example, of St. Catherine of Siena nursing on Jesus, drinking his blood as though it were the milk of a mother. So this in particular, I think, is very abstract, but it attests to a kind of gender fluidity. I think it also attests to the reality that monks, even though in general, there's this high level of misogyny across the board in our medieval sources, nevertheless, didn't view all female qualities as bad. So I think that's the most surprising thing.
0: So are there any generalizations that we can make about the differences between trans people now and then trans people in ancient Rome and medieval Europe?
21: Yeah, and also ancient. Yes, exactly. You're right. So there's two that I want to keep in mind. One is because of the way that patriarchy was formulated, it really wasn't as good to be a woman as it was to be a man. And it was just this underlying theme. So frequently, the stories that we have of people that presented as male and were assigned a female biology at birth, those are received with a lot of positivity. And the second point is that very frequently this does come in conjunction with religion. And I can tell you an example of where there's a lot of criticism of ancient Roman who were men at birth who became trans female that were received negatively, and the opposite. Females at birth who presented as males and they were held as saints. And that patriarchy kind of fits in with that, as well as that religious theme.
0: And how did they go about doing that change from I'm a female at birth, but I present as a male in the future? What did that look like?
21: It really did vary. And I can give you the example of the Gauli. These were priests who worshipped the goddess Cybele or Sybil. And they actually castrated themselves. So they castrated themselves. They wore their hair long. And I have a slide of it. You can see they definitely presented female. They actually would take their genitals and throw them at a door. And whoever's door hit that household had to clothe them in women's clothing. So they very much went through a physical change. Now, not all Gauli were made fun of. I had mentioned that they were often made fun of, but there were so many of them that were held in high esteem that we have to remember that too. And in fact, we have evidence of an archaeological burial found in 2002 in northern Britain, and a person that was with male genetics and bone structure, yet nevertheless wearing a kind of jewelry that is only associated with women, with these jet stones, and then was dressed as a woman, probably was one of these Gauli, these priestesses. For the females in the Middle Ages that I'm thinking of that became monks, they were like this movie you might have heard of called Yentl back in the day, where Barbara Streisand dresses as male to get into her ability to study Jewish scripture. And instead, these women would, or young very young women, sometimes like early teens, had a sense of holiness, and they loved God so much they wanted to enter monasteries for men. So they would shave their heads, they would hide their gender, and they would present as male. And so we have examples. One, for instance, is this really cool story of a saint called Euphrosyne. When she adopted a monastic habit, their name became Emerald. And you just heard me say the word they. That's a very modern way of talking about trans people. But it's interesting, you can attest to the manuscript that Euphrosyne or Emerald's appearance, the writer struggles with how to present this trans person, sometimes saying the word monk, which is masculine in the Latin language, but using the French saint in a feminine ending. So blending. And then similarly, in the picture that we have of Euphrosyne, Euphrosyne's hairpiece is a female hairpiece, not a male monk's. But Euphrosyne / Emerald's rest of their clothing is a male monk's attire. So those are just a couple of examples. We also can see a really interesting case of this really flows over into an idea of intersex and trans. So intersex would refer to biological characteristics that don't fall into heteronormative ideas. And so we have a lot of cases of females that, out of devotion to God, starve themselves, and the writers talk about them losing their breasts, losing their menstruation, and basically leaving their gender behind. And I have a picture in the slides that shows one of the monks throwing Saint Mary a outfit, and Saint Mary is wearing no clothes, but you cannot tell from the painting that Saint Mary has a female body because they have starved themselves and changed their gender in that way.
20: We're talking with Shippensburg University historian Chrissy Senecal about the history of gender diversity in ancient Rome and medieval Europe, exploring how mythology, religion, literature, and everyday life can offer surprising insights into the past. We'll continue this conversation after the break.
2: The evolutionary question is, are we designed to cooperate or compete?
4: And with the same difficulty that we do today, we question people's motivations just as much as we question their actions. Why did they incur that cost in their action?
2: What makes us either selfish or selfless? That's next time on Think.
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12: 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The weather from ABC 27. This evening, partly cloudy, pleasant high of 77. Tonight, increasing clouds, a stray shower, low of 60. Tomorrow, Wednesday, partly sunny with a stray shower, high of 84.
20: Welcome back. We're speaking with Shippensburg University historian Chrissy Senecal about historical examples of gender diversity in ancient Rome and medieval Europe. We're back with part two of that conversation. You know, Chrissy, many listeners may assume that medieval Christianity left little room for gender diversity. Is the historical record more complicated than that? And how difficult was it to go about this research?
21: That's a great question, because you would assume, and it is true also, that in the 1300s and 1400s, the church did become a lot more restrictive in ways that were more heteronormative. And yet you can hear from the different examples I just gave, Jesus's mother, the female saints that are presenting male, that it is a lot more complicated. Finding research isn't as hard as you might think, though. And the reason, of course, is because whatever I'm talking about is on the shoulders of giants. People like Carolyn Bynum, who wrote about Jesus's mother. There's really important other scholars. Roland Betancourt is another one talking about Byzantine intersexuality. The list really goes on. It's just really incredible, since so many of the sources in the medieval period anyway are attested by religious professionals like monks, they're the ones that were doing the writing. So although we don't have firsthand accounts, and that does make it really difficult, we do have evidence, definitely. And an example of where we wish we had a first-person account can be seen in a medieval character who was a real person. And this is a person that is known as either John or Eleanor Reckoner. And they were arrested in London in 1394. I'm going to say Eleanor because that's what Eleanor presented as. She was arrested for prostitution. But the record says it wasn't just prostitution. It was because Eleanor had been born a male. And here I'm giving you an example.

0: Support for WITF streaming services comes from the York County History Center, presenting Revolutionary York, a new exhibit opening on July 3rd highlighting the history of the new national government that was forged in York in 1777. Details at yorkhistorycenter.org.
1: A lot of context to it, right? So when it comes to that, what were the negative reactions or the limitations that were placed on people who lived outside their, I guess we should say, traditional gender expectations or how they were born and perceived?
2: So I think one problem is, again, when I said at the beginning, there's not an idea of like a trans person as an umbrella category. So talking about reactions is going to need to take that into consideration. And furthermore, because of the importance of religion, that adds another dimension. But certainly you can find negative responses. Part of this is as a response to patriarchy, as I mentioned in the beginning. So it, in general, wasn't as, you know, being male was valued more than being female across the board, ancient Rome, medieval Europe. And we can see this so that a lot of the more negative examples come from male to female presenting people. And I gave you the example of Eleanor, but another example can be seen in the ways that punishment operated in ancient Rome among soldiers. So we have a number of accounts of soldiers that did things like drop their shields, or they retreated from a skirmish. And their punishment, instead of a physical punishment of beating or even execution, which was very normal in the Roman world, these soldiers were forced to dress as women, which obviously meant really, really bad things. And we can see this also in the medieval Norse world, so the Scandinavian world. And this is one that didn't become Christian until after the year 1000. But being a woman, if a man was womanly, it was very, and I'm using this in air quotes that you can't see, but if a man presented as female, it was considered really, really bad. And that's despite the fact that in Norse mythology, there are many instances of males, male deities, but presenting female. Loki, the god, mischievous god, actually turned into a white, beautiful mare. Horse to entrance another horse to have sex with, and they gave birth to Sleipnir, Odin's eight-legged steed. Positive. Odin himself, I'm saying him because Odin was male, nevertheless took on magic. Magic in the Norse world was the domain of women. It was Sæther. And you weren't supposed to do it if you were male. But Odin actually gave his eye for wisdom to get this magic. And I have a slide that shows Odin in a chair. You can see he doesn't have an eye and he's with his ravens, and but he's dressed female. Now, this statue is debated. People don't agree completely on Odin's presentation as female, but certainly his involvement with the female expression of magic illustrates this. So those are just a couple of examples of how complicated studying, and it is complicated, and that also means rich, which of course I love as a historian.
1: We know. How do myths help us understand values and assumptions of the societies that created them? Like, and we can use this example that you used with the Norse mythology.
2: Yes, I think it's a really important thing to realize that all kinds of exceptions in the minds of the believers were made between how the Norse gods behaved and how the Roman gods behaved, and what actual people on the ground were expected to behave like. And probably our listeners are well familiar with how Jupiter has all these paramours that he then, you know, just accosts, basically sexually assaults, and then he turns them into animals so that his jealous wife doesn't, you know, like can't find them. And these stories show actions that were not acceptable to ordinary people. And so too, can we maybe read the stories about trans gods in the Norse world? And moreover, we don't have the ability to go to medieval Europe and say, hey, what do you think about Jesus as a woman? It seems like you're talking about Jesus in a female way.

0: way. We can't know for sure, but the question or that posing it like that would probably have made no sense to people at the time. And so, again, the kind of discordance between the religious realm or the realm of gods and the realm of mortals is something we need to keep in mind.
1: Why do you think so many people are surprised to learn about these historical examples? Because Chrissy, you definitely take it there every time you come on the Spark.
0: I know, I love it. I love it. I think that it's surprising because we think, our especially I think in the United States, our historical memory is so short. We think we're inventing everything. And so right now with the cultural pushback against trans people, there's a kind of straight washing of the past to imagine that, oh, the kind of like I'm going to use air quotes again, natural way is to always have heteronormative relationships and models, and that anything else is, quote, a deviance. And if you study, science or you study history, you know that that is not at all the case.
1: You know, also when you come on, it also, with you studying a lot of ancient Rome and medieval Europe, I feel like it teaches us how complex human identity is and how it's always been. Because we think it's complex now, but you bring it into reality that a lot of the issues, well, not the issues, but how we're dealing with life now, we're not the first ones to experience these same topics.
0: You are exactly right, Asia. And I think along with that, kind of both complexity and also how there's a kind of eternal human sort of confrontation of issues that we might not realize has been going on for a long time. It does really show this kind of like Rome, medieval Europe. At times, it seems like it's next door to us in terms of our cultural similarity. And at times, it seems super, super distant. And it reminds us that so much of what we take for granted is culturally based and not something that's like in our genes per se. And I think that is something really cool about studying the past.
1: Chrissy, thank you so much for being here with us today. And as always, we look forward to chatting with you again next month. I can only imagine what you're going to bring us then.
0: Thank you, Asia. Thank you so much. I always enjoy coming on your program.
1: That was Shippensburg University historian Chrissy Senecal sharing insights into the history of gender diversity in ancient Rome and medieval Europe. History often reminds us that the past was far more complex than we imagine. By looking closely at historical records, myths, religious traditions, and literature, we can gain a richer understanding of how people understood identity, community, and human experience across the centuries. Thank you so much for listening to The Spark today. We enjoyed you. Until next time, I'm Aisha Tabb, and this is The Spark.
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5: This is Bird Note. Hear that? There's something small, black, and yellow buzzing in the trees. Is it a bug? A bee? No, it's a bird. A golden-cheeked warbler, to be exact. He's smaller than a sparrow, with a white belly, yellow face, and black throat. On a summer day in central Texas, golden-cheeked warblers are unmistakable. But on their wintering grounds in Central America, These songsters aren't the only buzzy black and yellow warblers around. They may form mixed flocks with black-throated green warblers that nest in the eastern U.S. and Canada. As well as hermit warblers that breed in the Pacific Northwest. Or Townsend's warblers that summer in British Columbia. Genetic studies have confirmed what their similarities suggest. These four warblers are closely related and likely shared a common ancestor before the last ice age. And, as sister species often do, they all put a unique twist on that bright, buzzy song. For Bird Note, I'm Michael Stein.
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0: male infertility affects roughly half of all couples struggling to conceive, but men rarely talk about it. We'll look at what the science actually says, including new research on plastics and sperm, and hear from men about what it's like to go through infertility. 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
3: This is Bird Note. The white-tailed kite is a bird of prey with an uncanny ability. Facing her slender body into the wind, with pointed wings and broad tail outstretched, the bird appears to hover mid-air, like, well, a kite. White-tailed kites are mostly pale, except for black patches on their wings and their signature red eyes. They only live in a few states in the U.S., but they're common in grasslands throughout much of Central and South America, where they hunt for rodents and small prey. These raptors can be territorial during the breeding season, when males defend prime hunting grounds to feed their mate and chicks. But the rest of the year, kites are more gregarious. It's not unusual to find 100 kites roosting in the same clump of trees. Though white-tailed kites are globally abundant, they still face threats from habitat loss as humans convert native grasslands to farms, pastures, and urban developments. We can support these graceful raptors by preserving the grasslands they call home. For Bird Note, I'm Michael Stein. This episode is dedicated in memory of Alice Ashbaugh, a lifelong birdwatcher and amateur ornithologist.

0: This is Morning Edition from NPR News. I'm Leila Fadel.
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3: And I'm Karen Hendricks. Good morning, and thanks for joining us here on WITF's Morning Edition. President Trump is expected to hold a press conference at the G7 today. He's expected to talk about the agreement with Iran, which is scheduled to be signed later in the week, and will carry the president's press conference live right here on WITF. It's expected to begin around 9:20 this morning.
4: It is the policy of WITF that meetings of the governing body of the organization, its committees, and advisory board shall be open to the public. The complete meetings policy and a list of dates, times, and locations of meetings for 2026 can be found at WITF.org.
3: 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A partly sunny day ahead with a stray shower and a high of 84 degrees. Good morning.
5: Good morning. President Trump says he'll do whatever he can to end Russia's war against Ukraine, but also that the U.S. has nothing to do with it. How are European leaders reading the mixed messages? It's Morning Edition from NPR News.
3: The National Weather Service confirms a tornado touched down in Lancaster County. 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
5: A Trump endorsement led to a Republican primary win in one of the country's most closely watched Senate contests. I'm Amy Martinez.
0: And I'm Leila Fadel. From Georgia to Oklahoma and Alabama to D.C., we follow the vote for primary results. Also, the Trump administration moves oversight of special education and student civil rights out of the Education Department. And NPR examines grievances filed by prisoners to find the system doesn't work. It's Wednesday, June 17th. On this day in 1885, hundreds of pieces of the Statue of Liberty arrived in New York. The news is next.
6: Live from NPR News in Washington, I'm Corva Coleman. This is the final day of the G7 summit in France. The leaders of several nations are expressing support for Ukraine. NPR's Eleanor Beardsley reports.
7: Relations have been cordial, but there are underlying tensions between the transatlantic allies. Yet they have come together to reaffirm their support for Ukraine. They pointed out that Ukraine's resilience has managed to create new momentum on the battlefield and said in a statement they would support that by accelerating delivery of air defense capacities, interceptors, and long-range capabilities. They also said that increased sanctions on Russia for the four European members of the G7 ending Russia's war in Ukraine is a top priority. President Trump has also said he's ready to focus on Ukraine again. The two sides have very different views of Russian President Vladimir Putin. Trump has said he's a strong leader and an honest broker. The Europeans consider him a murderous dictator and war criminal. Eleanor Beardsley, NPR News, Paris.
6: In the U.S., there are primary and election runoff results in Georgia. Republican voters pick Congressman Mike Collins for their U.S. Senate nominee.
8: And y'all know what the mission is. It's to put a Republican in that seat and get rid of that John Ossoff in November. Return this seat to the people of Georgia.
6: Collins and Democrat John Ossoff will meet in the general election. Collins was President Trump's pick, but another Trump-endorsed candidate for Georgia governor, Lieutenant Governor Burt Jones, lost his runoff. He was defeated by billionaire health care executive Rick Jackson. He'll face Democrat and former Atlanta Mayor Keisha Lance Bottoms in the fall. President Trump is trying to force Congress to pass a voter ID bill that has drawn bipartisan criticism. Writing online today, Trump says he is now delaying his nominee to be the next Director of National Intelligence, or DNI. Trump says he'll keep the acting DNI, Bill Pulte, in place until Congress passes the voting legislation. A bipartisan group of senators opposes Pulte, who has no intelligence experience at all. He runs a mortgage regulating agency. The Federal Reserve is expected to hold interest rates steady this afternoon. NPR's Scott Horsley reports policymakers are wrestling with the highest inflation in more than 3 years.
9: A wartime spike in energy prices has pushed inflation up to 4.2%. But the Fed's main tool for battling price hikes, higher interest rates, would do little to address the supply shock caused by the U.S. war with Iran. So, for now, Fed policymakers are expected to sit tight. President Trump wants the central bank to lower interest rates, and he chose the new Fed chairman, Kevin Warsh, with that goal in mind. Warsh meets with reporters this afternoon for the first time since taking over at the central bank. Warsh's colleagues on the rate-setting committee will also offer an updated forecast of where they think prices and interest rates are headed for the rest of the year. Scott Horsley, NPR News, Washington.
6: It's NPR.
3: Good morning. I'm Karen Hendricks, WITF News. Summer vacation is starting for school students, but it isn't all pool days and sunshine. WITF's Katie Knoll reports children and families tend to struggle with food insecurity more during the summer months.
1: More than 107,000 children and youth in the Central Pennsylvania Food Bank's coverage area aren't sure where their next meal is coming from. This often becomes more serious over the summer months when they don't have access to free breakfast or balanced lunches provided by schools. Shyla Ulrich, CEO of the regional nonprofit, says people are making economic trade-offs.
2: Families are certainly making choices between which bills they're paying and accessing food.
1: She says partner agencies usually deal with fewer volunteers and donations over the summer, but they're still doing what they can. The Central Pennsylvania Food Bank has a directory on its website so people can find resources near them that provide meals. Ulrich says kids have better economic outcomes later in life when they get good nutrition in their early years. In Harrisburg, I'm Katie Knoll.
3: The National Weather Service confirms a tornado touched down in southern Lancaster County Sunday night. Part of a heavy storm, the tornado touched down south of Kirkwood in farmland. It will likely be graded an EF1. It's the 39th tornado recorded in Lancaster County since 1950. We've already experienced temperatures above 90 degrees this June, and the official start of summer is just days away. As we prepare for the continuing heat, many of us are also looking for ways to reduce our energy bills. Dan McCooney, Senior Communications Manager at NRG Energy, says wisely setting your thermostat and changing or cleaning your system's air filter can make a significant difference.
10: And if it gets clogged, your system's not operating as efficiently as it could. So clearing those out and cleaning them as frequently as you can, maybe once a month, can make a big difference in just the efficiency of your system.
3: McCooney says the thermostat setting of around 72 seems to provide a good balance between comfort and efficient energy use. He was recently a guest on WITF's The Spark. In baseball action last night, Brandon Marsh, Alec Boehm, and Kyle Schwarber all homered. Jesus Luzardo pitched 7 strong innings, and the Philadelphia Phillies defeated the Miami Marlins 8-2. And Brandon Lowe hit a tie-breaking homer in the 9th. Brian Reynolds went deep from both sides of the plate, and the Pittsburgh Pirates rallied from an early 4-run deficit to beat the Athletics 6-5. Checking the weather forecast from ABC 27, partly sunny today with a stray shower and a high of 84, mostly cloudy tonight, stray showers and a low of 70. At 6:07, it's 57 degrees in York.
4: It's no secret that mornings can be hectic, and there's little time to try to make sense of all the latest news. 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
12: Martinez in Culver City, California.
0: And I'm Leila Fadel in Washington, D.C. Good morning. President Trump wraps up a 3-day visit to France, where he's meeting with world leaders at the G7 summit.
5: Now, this afternoon, he will hold a press conference where he's expected to field questions about his uncertain agreement to end the war with Iran.
13: We have our deal done with Iran. And it should be successful. It goes to a second stage, which I think will be actually easier.
5: But before leaving, he will stop at the opulent Palace of Versailles for dinner with French President Emmanuel Macron.
0: NPR's White House correspondent Franco Ordonez has been traveling with the president, and he joins us now from Evian. Hi, Franco.
14: Hey, Leila.
0: So President Trump has been touting his agreement all week, but he has yet to really release any details, any specific details. Why is that raising concerns?
14: Well, I mean, it's because the details of the agreement are so crucial. I mean, most experts and former officials that I speak with largely support this. I mean, it's a step toward the end of fighting, and putting something in writing helps hold the sides accountable. Now, Trump may say the second stage is easier, but I was speaking with Catherine Thompson, who worked on Middle East policy in Trump's Defense Department and is now at the Cato Institute, a libertarian think tank. And she told me the next 60 days are crucial, and it's where it really gets hard. And that's because the thorniest issues are still on the table, like what happens to the nuclear material that Iran still has, and what is the U.S. really prepared to do regarding sanctions relief?
15: I am skeptical that we are going to achieve something in 60 days. I think that's a really ambitious timeline.
0: You know, the U.S. started with this war with Israel, and now Israel's a potential spoiler, right? Their leadership has been really vocal about not wanting to comply with Iran's demands in Lebanon. How do they fit in here?
14: Yeah, I expect that's going to be another big part of the press conference this afternoon. I mean, particularly Trump's relationship with Prime

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1: The International Energy Agency is expecting changes to the oil industry next year if the Middle East peace deal holds. At 6:51 on Marketplace Morning Report, so how exactly would the U.S.-Iran deal have an impact on future oil production?
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0: Get the latest from WITF while you prepare dinner tonight. 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
1: Good morning. We're seeing storm clouds roll into the Harrisburg region at this hour. It's 57 degrees in Harrisburg, 57 in York.
6: Good morning, I'm Leila Faldil. Mile is a one-month-old pony in Croatia. His mother rejected him at birth, he got surgery for an infection, and so he needs 24/7 care. He spends his days at a ranch run by his owners. At night, he hops in the back seat of the family car and goes back to their apartment. The neighbors haven't complained, but there are now two adults, two kids, a dog, and a pony in a one-bedroom. It's Morning Edition.
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0: It's Morning Edition from NPR News. I'm Amy Martinez.
6: And I'm Leila Faldil. Fox Corporation is going all in on streaming. It says it will buy Roku in a deal worth more than $22 billion, according to Fox and Roku. The combined media company would be the third largest in TV viewership. Matt Bellany is covering this. He's a founding partner of the news site Puck and writes its What I'm Hearing newsletter. Good morning and welcome to the program.
8: Thank you. Good morning.
6: So what makes Roku attractive to Fox?
8: Well, it's the gatekeeper for about 100 million households. It is the first screen that people go to when they want to stream content on the internet. And that is an incredibly powerful platform, especially for a company like Fox, which is, for the most part, a linear TV company. They have Fox News, they have Fox Broadcasting with the sports rights, but now this instantly makes them a player in the streaming wars.
6: Now, there have been a lot of acquisitions and mergers in the streaming industry in the past few years. How has the consolidation affected streaming customers?
8: Well, that's a good question, because right now we're seeing this is a pretty big consolidation, but the shift has been mostly from subscription and no ads on these services to increasingly we're seeing ad-driven options. People have shown that they don't mind taking advertising as long as the price for their streaming service will come down. And that's where all of these services are going. And frankly, this is why Fox was so interested in Roku, because Roku is an incredibly powerful advertising platform. And that's where the growth is for these streaming services and, frankly, what customers want.
6: Do you expect to see things get more expensive?
8: I honestly think that it will become a kind of K-shaped economy in streaming, where people will pay a lot more for the privilege of not seeing ads on services like Amazon Prime Video and Netflix and Disney. And then they will have these ad-driven products, which will likely get cheaper because the ad load on those services will get greater. So the monetization will be there, and people will have the option to get their content for less money if they're willing to take more and more ads.
6: Roku has a streaming service, but it also has smart TVs and devices that play other streaming services. Will this deal affect other big streamers?
8: They're saying no. They're saying that this is the benefit of this is that Roku will remain the Switzerland of streaming, where it will host other services. You can get them through Roku, and the promotion platform of the Roku interface will be available to others as well. We'll see how Fox manages that, because obviously there's a benefit in owning, and you can promote all the Fox content and NFL and World Cup right now, while also having it available to others. But, you know, primarily putting it in front of, you know, for your customers.
6: Really quickly, I mean, the Murdoch family owns Fox, so I want to talk about actual content here. Are they likely to push more conservative content toward Roku's customers?
8: That is a fascinating question. We will see, because obviously this gives Fox a huge promotional platform, which they could use to put their, you know, their conservative Fox News in front of a lot more people. And I think we'll see some of that. But the Murdoch family has been pretty disciplined in the past about separating their conservative news outlets from the more entertainment general-oriented stuff.
6: Okay, Matt Bellany of Puck, thank you for your time.
8: Thank you.
6: This is NPR News.
1: A bill to update Pennsylvania's nuclear power plant inspections passes the state house. WITF's Ed Arc will have details. And Vice President J.D. Vance will head to Switzerland to sign the preliminary deal between the U.S. and Iran, but key details remain unclear. Those stories beginning at 7:04 on WITF's Morning Edition on this Wednesday, June 17th.
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1: 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Now a check of the forecast. Here's ABC 27 meteorologist Brett Thackera.
11: Today will bring partly sunny skies, a stray shower, and temperatures climbing into the mid-80s. It'll be a breezy afternoon as well. That breeze sticks around tonight with mostly cloudy skies and a few more stray showers. Lows around 70. Tomorrow, early morning showers followed by a sunny afternoon. It will be gusty and hot with temperatures in the upper 80s on Thursday. From the ABC 27 Weather Center, I'm meteorologist Brett Thackera.
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13: Mama, we didn't have much. 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
14: From Marketplace in Washington, I'm Kimberly Adams. There could be a glut of oil on the market next year. That's according to a report out this morning from the International Energy Agency. The IEA says if the Middle East peace deal holds and the Strait of Hormuz reopens, oil will start flowing again gradually, then really pick up. Marketplace's Nancy Marshall-Genzer has the details.
16: Here's a new twist on the old supply and demand story. The IEA says next year, demand for oil won't be able to keep up with supply. This is the IEA's first monthly report on the 2027 oil market, and it looks good for consumers because when supply outstrips demand, prices fall. The report predicts a, quote, significant overhang emerging next year, with oil supplies surging by around 8 million barrels per day, while global demand grows by just 2 million barrels a day. This won't happen all at once. The IEA says it'll take a while to clear mines out of the strait. Supply chains will take time to get back to normal, and global oil reserves could still reach historic lows before the market shifts into surplus mode. The report says that'll happen toward the end of this year. I'm Nancy Marshall-Genzer for Marketplace.
14: Let's do the numbers. Since we are just talking oil, hope for that Iran deal is keeping Brent crude below $80 a barrel for now. It's currently trading at $78.86. And ahead of Fed Chair Kevin Warsh's first press conference in his new role later today, Dow, S&P, and NASDAQ futures are up in the 0 to 5/10% range, with the Dow future up 2 points. The 10-year Treasury yield is mostly flat at 4.43%.
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14: A recent report from the Social Security Board of Trustees finds that the fund that helps pay for retirement benefits will run out of money earlier than previously projected, meaning it would be unable to pay out full benefits starting in the last quarter of 2032. For more on what all this means, we're joined by Catherine Ann Edwards. She's a labor economist and host of the Optimist Economy podcast. Catherine, welcome.
17: Thank you so much for having me.
14: So when we hear that Social Security will be depleted in late 2032, what does that mean will actually happen to folks' benefits?
17: Well, probably nothing in 2032, because Social Security's program, as you know it, actually has two separate trust funds, one for the old age and survivor benefits, one for disability benefits. The disability trust fund, they will dip into it to get two more years. So it'll actually not really be on the cliff until 2034.
14: What are some of the reasons behind this worsening picture for Social Security?
17: Social Security has had the same problem for roughly 35 years, which is congressional neglect and inaction. The way that the program is designed, and of course, this has never happened before, but in theory, should the trust fund truly be depleted, the program's benefits for all current and future beneficiaries would be cut by a flat amount. It's estimated to be 17% in 2034. That is not only avoidable if they act at the last minute, but the size of the cut would be smaller if they had acted sooner.
14: Last summer, the Republicans passed that big tax and spending bill into law, and that lowered the taxes that beneficiaries have to pay on their Social Security income. How is that playing into this dynamic?
17: The Office of the Actuary of the Trustees Report released estimates after the bill was passed last summer to say that it did accelerate the depletion of the trust fund. I think what is probably more telling, not just of the One Big Beautiful Bill Act's tax cut, is that the immigration policy is going to have the biggest hit on Social Security.
14: Say more about that.
17: You know, Social Security is really a wage and worker program. And we think of it being a reflection of our demographics, but it's really much more of a reflection of our economics. How many people are working and how are they earning? The two biggest hits to the program historically have been, you know, falling or stagnant wages for the bottom half of workers, and then the Great Recession, lots of people unemployed for a long time. But going forward, we really do have a population issue because we have lower fertility. But in the past, we've always made up for that lower fertility by having high immigration. What can truly damage Social Security in a way that will be very hard to make up for is making the country a net loser of immigrants, which is what we have been for the past year and a half.
14: Like you mentioned, Congress has known this cliff has been coming for ages now, but it feels like the people who are beginning to be elected to Congress could easily see this cliff come on their watch. We're in an election year. Is this coming up at all?
17: If you are voting for a senator right now, you are voting for the senator that will be in office when the first move has to happen, which is when the old age trust fund is depleted in 2032. They either have to fix the program or they have to dip into the disability funds. They have to do some kind of congressional action, even if that action is buying two more years of time. That is who is running for office for Senate right now. But I think it's starting to come home that this next presidential election in particular, we are electing the Social Security president.
14: What are some solutions that could actually fix this imbalance?
17: You know, Social Security has this reputation of being the third rail of politics. I think that that's actually been a political fiction that has very much suited its detractors because there's actually very little disagreement among Americans. They know exactly what they want. Preserve this program. Don't cut benefits. Pay for it however you need to. But this is my program. And that's, 80% of Republicans would agree with that statement. So I think it's truly an area in which this partisan political divide, it just doesn't exist for most people because everyone knows someone who's benefited from Social Security and everyone knows that they are going to need Social Security to some extent when they retire. It's still more than half of income for more than half of retirees.
14: Catherine Ann Edwards is a labor economist and host of the Optimist Economy podcast. Catherine, thank you.
17: Thank you for having me.
14: In Washington, I'm Kimberly Adams with the Marketplace Morning Report. 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
18: And I'm Karen Hendricks. Good morning. We have live special coverage coming up this morning on WITF. President Trump is expected to hold a press conference at the G7. He's expected to talk about the agreement with Iran, which is scheduled to be signed later in the week. 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
18: 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We're headed to a high of 84 today as we approach 7 o'clock. It's 59 in Lancaster.
6: Good morning. What role does Congress have in approving President Trump's tentative agreement with Iran? We speak with Democratic Senator Tim Kaine of Virginia on this hour of Morning Edition from NPR News.
18: How the Central Pennsylvania Food Bank is helping children and families over the summer. Details at 7:04.
6: Trump's new Federal Reserve chair oversees his first meeting on interest rates today. I'm Leila Fadel.
20: And I'm Amy Martinez. Kevin Warsh wants Fed officials to say less in public about where they think rates are headed. Also, how public support for Luigi Mangione is complicating jury selection in his murder trial. In a chat with two-time Oscar-winning director Alejandro González Iñárritu about his first film, Amores Perros. It's Wednesday, June 17th. Rapper Kendrick Lamar is 39 years old today. News is next.
21: Live from NPR News in Washington, I'm Korva Coleman. The three-day G7 summit is coming to an end in the French Alps. President Trump is planning to hold a news conference. NPR's Franco Ordonez reports he's expected to field questions about his agreement to end the war in Iran.
22: Reactions to the deal have been mixed, as President Trump has yet to release specific details. Catherine Thompson worked on Middle East policy in Trump's Defense Department and is now at the Cato Institute, a libertarian think tank. She says getting to a place where the fighting stops is significant, but that the really hard part is what comes next.
3: the next 60 days is really where, like, the money of this deal is either made or not made, right?
22: And that's because the thorniest issues are still on the table. What happens to the nuclear material that Iran still has? And what is the U.S. prepared to do regarding sanctions relief? Franco Ordonez, NPR News, Evian, France.
21: There were primaries and runoff elections yesterday in Georgia. Healthcare executive Rick Jackson has defeated Lieutenant Governor Burt Jones for the Republican gubernatorial nomination. From member station WABE in Atlanta, Marlon Hyde reports.
4: A crowd of over 100 supporters cheered as billionaire Rick Jackson began his acceptance speech.
5: Georgia cannot afford to get this wrong. We face Keisha Lance Bottoms, the former mayor of Atlanta. She would be an absolute disaster for Georgia.
4: In a statement, Democratic nominee Bottoms says Rick Jackson is focused on enriching himself, and Georgians deserve a governor who will fight for them when President Donald Trump's reckless policies hurt the state. For NPR News, I'm Marlon Hyde in Atlanta.
21: In Oklahoma's gubernatorial contest, Democratic State Representative Cindy Munson won her primary. There will be a runoff for the Republicans between former state lawmaker Mike Mazie and Oklahoma Attorney General Gentner Drummond. The World Health Organization says there are nearly 840 confirmed cases of Ebola in Democratic Republic of the Congo and nearly 200 confirmed deaths. Emmett Livingstone reports this gold mining town in DRC has seen many cases.
23: I'm in a gold mine in Mongwalu. It's in a valley surrounded by steep green hills. You can hear the sound of a generator, and that's pushing sand down a sluice. Workers then look through that sluice to try and find bits of gold. There, I'd say, maybe 20, 30 pits here. Dozens and dozens and dozens of people are working, despite the Ebola outbreak that is raging in this small town. The workers that we've talked to are from everywhere across eastern Congo. People travel far and wide in search of economic opportunity. It gives you a hint as to how the disease spread from Mongwalu over such a large region. These people are highly mobile and will go wherever they can in order to make a living.
21: Emmett Livingstone reporting from the DRC. You're listening to NPR.
18: Good morning. I'm Karen Hendricks, WITF News. A bill to enhance nuclear power plant inspections has passed the State House. WITF's Ed Arc reports the measure appears to have bipartisan support.
24: The bill is sponsored by Dauphin County Republican State Representative Tom Mahaffey and Philadelphia Democrat Elizabeth Fiedler. The bill would update the fee structure used by DEP when inspecting nuclear power plants to ensure the agency has the tools and resources needed to examine current, future, and shuttered plants across the Commonwealth. DEP monitors environmental radiation around nuclear sites and sends staff into plants to observe safety conditions. Pennsylvania has 4 operating nuclear power plants, with a 5th anticipated to return online in the summer of 2027, when Three Mile Island in Londonderry Township restarts as the Crane Clean Energy Center. Ed Arc, WITF News.
18: Families that struggle to put food on the table can have an even harder time over the summer when kids are out of school. Shyla Ulrich, CEO of Central Pennsylvania Food Bank, says more than 107,000 children and youth in the nonprofit's coverage area are food insecure. And she says a lack of food access growing up can affect them in the classroom and beyond.
25: We know children, are at risk of not being able to learn well, and children who are not food insecure have just better economic outcomes when they're adults. So it's really important that we take care of our kiddos.
18: Local food banks often have fewer volunteers and donations over the summer, so Ulrich says it's important to keep supporting community organizations. Anyone dealing with food insecurity can find resources near them on the Central Pennsylvania Food Bank website. And the State Department of Labor and Industry is reminding employers, parents, and young workers about their rights and responsibilities as the summer jobs season gets into full swing. In 2025, the state investigated more than 1,200 child labor cases and collected nearly $1.5 million in fines from more than 230 companies found in violation of the state's Child Labor Act. The law includes specific rules for young workers based on age, type of work, school status, hours, breaks, and work permits. Guidelines can be found on the State Department of Labor and Industries website. Checking the weather forecast from ABC 27, partly sunny today, although we're seeing some storm clouds in Harrisburg at this hour. Chance of a stray shower today and a high of 84. Cloudy tonight, stray showers around and a low of 70. At 7:07, it's 59 degrees at HIA.
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8: It's Morning Edition from NPR News. Amy Martinez in Culver City, California.
6: And I'm Leila Faldil in Washington, D.C. Good morning. Vice President J.D. Vance is headed to Switzerland this Friday to sign a tentative deal to end the war with Iran.
8: But the details are still unknown, even to Israel, America's partner in this war. So while the two went into this war together, how to end it is driving a wedge between them.
6: Joining us to discuss this and more is NPR international correspondent Aya Betraoui, who is in Cairo. Good morning.
9: Good morning, Leila.
6: So this agreement is being signed on Friday. And I feel like I've been asking this since we first reported on it at the beginning of the week. Is there any more clarity on what is actually being agreed to here?
9: Well, Iran is giving some indications of what this really centers on, and it's three main points. They say the first is ending the war. The second is that Iran would open the Strait of Hormuz again for commercial shipping. And the third is that the U.S. would end its blockade of Iranian ports. And Iran says that already this week, ships have been reaching Iranian ports ever since this deal was announced. Now, Iran also says that this is a 1.5-page memorandum of understanding, and that after it is signed on Friday, the two sides will sit down for talks on Iran's nuclear program and U.S. sanctions. And for those talks, Vance will be sitting across from Iran's chief negotiator, who is Mohammad Bagher Ghalibaf. He's a senior politician and a former commander in the Revolutionary Guard.
6: Okay, beyond Iran opening the Strait of Hormuz, which, by the way, was fully open before this war to oil tankers and ships, what do you know about what each side gets here?
9: So Vance has been on a media blitz pitching this as a good deal. He says Iran will dilute its highly enriched uranium and never be able to build a nuclear weapon. And Trump continues to say that once the Strait of Hormuz is open, gas prices in the U.S. will plummet. But Iran says it is getting money, a lot, under this deal. Iranian media say $12 billion in frozen assets will be released in the initial phase of the coming 60-day period, and that billions more will come as nuclear talks progress. But Vance says Iranians won't see any money until they've changed their behavior. But he hasn't denied that Iranian funds will be unlocked in this deal.
6: You know, Israel and the United States started this war together. Israel's ambassador to the U.S. told NPR on the show yesterday that Israel doesn't even know what's in this agreement. So how is that going to affect talks?
9: It's important to remember, Leila, that Trump and every country in this region, from Egypt to Pakistan,

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1: 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Good morning. I'm Karen Hendricks, and I'm honored to spend time with you on this Wednesday, June 17th, as we navigate the news of the day together. The forecast today calls for partly sunny skies, a chance of a stray shower, and a high of 84. And boy, it got dark and cloudy and stormy here in Harrisburg just a little while ago. It looks like that storm has moved on. It's now 57 degrees in Selins Grove, 61 in Gettysburg.
6: Good morning, Amy Martinez. It's hard to imagine there's anything that Lionel Messi has not done on a football pitch, but there was one thing, a hat trick in the World Cup. Emphasis on was, because yesterday, La Pulga Atomico found the back of the net three times in defending champ Argentina's match against Algeria. Now, if that wasn't impressive enough, Messi also tied the record for most career goals in the World Cup. He's got 16, and this year's World Cup is just getting started. It's Morning Edition.
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8: It's Morning Edition from NPR News. I'm Leila Fadel.
6: And I'm A. Martinez. The director of the FBI is describing a plot to attack Sunday's UFC event at the White House. Kash Patel first said on social media Tuesday that agents had foiled the plan and arrested multiple people. One suspect allegedly said the group intended to detonate drones over the crowd and then shoot people as they fled. A Secret Service official said that it was a serious threat and other suspects were still at large. Then Vice President J.D. Vance downplayed the threat on Fox News.
9: I found out about this, like the president, for the first time this morning. And it turns out the plot was like not that advanced. They weren't in town. They had not really done that much planning.
6: Joining us to discuss this is former Homeland Security official Juliet Kayyem, who writes the Substack newsletter Early Warning. So, Juliet, when you think about what the FBI alleges and then how Vice President Vance talked about it, I mean, how would you assess the threat?
10: Well, what we know is that at least five men have been arrested, and this was from California, Missouri, Nebraska, Ohio, and they appear to have been on a Signal chat, discussing these sort of grandiose plans for a massive terror attack. They did not appear to have the capacity, did not appear to be imminent. And one of the mothers, this was not something the FBI found out. One of the mothers had come forward and said her son was acting in a weird way and was threatening to do something and had sort of hooked up with some other guys on Signal to plan something nefarious. So there was thoughts of it. There was discussion of it amongst this group, but there was absolutely no imminency. And we know that because, for example, the president and the vice president were not told about it. And generally, if there is a real terrorist threat or terrorist attack attempt against where they are, they would have been notified and there would have been changes to the security protocol for the UFC event.
6: So what do you think accounts for the disconnect seemingly between what the Secret Service is saying and what their bosses are saying?
10: I know. We're both laughing because it's like the first time you might just blame it on the fact that Kash Patel, you know, really didn't have any experience to be the director of the FBI. But we're a year and a half into this administration. This is probably the sixth or seventh time that Kash Patel aggressively, sometimes erroneously and often prematurely, as he did in this case, tweets out an ongoing investigation. At best, these are just silly, and he looks sort of immature and unable to control his emotions. But at worst, and we see that in this case, the information can disrupt an ongoing investigation. Look, the Secret Service has two roles. One is the one that we tend to know, which is they protect our VIPs, protect the constitutional order and the president and the vice president. A second role they have is investigations of these threats. And it does appear that there was an ongoing investigation because there are other people on the Signal chat. We'd want to identify who they are and determine that they weren't a threat to the president or anyone else. I don't understand why it's still happening, except his desire to sort of promote what the FBI is doing. And I'll be honest with you, I've never seen the Secret Service essentially in their press conference say the FBI was wrong to do this. They said it in code, but anyone listening understood that they were not happy.
6: Wow. Julia Kayyem leads the Homeland Security Project at Harvard University. Juliet, as always, thank you very much.
10: Thank you so much.

0: 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I'm Leila Fadel.
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3: 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On the next Fresh Air, an inside look at President Trump's campaign to acquire Greenland. While the story has faded from the headlines, a staff writer from The New Yorker says there are ongoing influence operations to keep the possibility alive. 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
5: Good morning. President Trump says he'll do whatever he can to end Russia's war against Ukraine, but also that the U.S. has nothing to do with it. How are European leaders reading the mixed messages? It's Morning Edition from NPR News.
3: Food insecurity often worsens for area children and families over the summer. 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
5: A Trump endorsement led to a Republican primary win in one of the country's most closely watched Senate contests. I'm A. Martinez.
0: And I'm Leila Fadel. From Georgia to Oklahoma and Alabama to D.C., we follow the vote for primary results. Also, the Trump administration moves oversight of special education and student civil rights out of the Education Department. And NPR examines grievances filed by prisoners to find the system doesn't work. It's Wednesday, June 17th. On this day in 1885, hundreds of pieces of the Statue of Liberty arrived in New York. The news is next.
6: Live from NPR News in Washington, I'm Korva Coleman. Iran's Revolutionary Guard is warning of a harsh response if Israel does not halt its attacks in Lebanon. Israel continues to strike the Iranian-backed militants Hezbollah despite a tentative deal reached between the U.S. and Iran. NPR's Aya Batraoui has more.
7: Iran's Revolutionary Guard says Israel's violated the ceasefire in southern Lebanon 84 times in the past 2 days. And it warned in a statement Israel should expect a, quote, harsh response if it does not end its war against Hezbollah. Iran says the agreement with the U.S., set to be signed Friday, states attacks on Lebanon will be halted. Iran also says it views any continued Israeli occupation of Lebanon as a violation of this initial agreement. Israel says its forces will remain in southern Lebanon for as long as necessary. Hezbollah's attacks at Israel have killed 23 soldiers and 2 civilians. Lebanese authorities say Israel's attacks have killed more than 3,800 people, hundreds of them women and children, and displaced more than 1 million. Aya Batraoui, NPR News, Cairo.
6: President Trump has been talking about the tentative agreement with Iran at the G7 summit in France. The G7 leaders released a statement praising Trump's, quote, strong leadership on the issue, even though no text of the potential agreement has been publicly released. But the G7 leaders also called for an additional diplomatic agreement to bring peace and stability to the Mideast. President Trump says he's delaying a hearing for his nominee for the Director of National Intelligence. NPR's Franco Ordonez reports that's because Trump wants to force Congress to approve his far-reaching voter ID bill.
8: President Trump says he wants Congress to link the expansive voting bill, which Democrats and some Republicans oppose, with a more popular measure that extends federal surveillance powers, FISA. In a lengthy post, Trump accused Democrats of reneging on an agreement to renew FISA in exchange for nominating Jay Clayton to serve as the Director of National Intelligence instead of Bill Pulte, who has been in the acting role. Lawmakers from both parties oppose Pulte serving in the role. He's known as an ardent supporter of Trump and has little to no experience in intelligence. Franco Ordonez, NPR News, Evian, France.
6: Results from yesterday's primaries and runoff elections are still coming in. One key race is in Washington, D.C.'s Democratic mayoral primary. Reporter Raul Bali says a winner has not yet been declared.
1: There's a lot of attention to this race because Mayor Muriel Bowser is leaving after 12 years. The Democratic primary includes a Democratic socialist. That's Janice Lewis George, who's on the city council. President Trump has threatened to have the federal government take over if she's elected. Right now, Lewis George is leading. That's ranked choice voting there, so the votes are still being counted.
6: Ro Bali reporting. 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
3: Good morning. I'm Karen Hendricks, WITF News. Summer vacation is starting for school students, but it isn't all pool days and sunshine. WITF's Katie Knoll reports children and families tend to struggle with food insecurity more during the summer months.
2: More than 107,000 children and youth in the Central Pennsylvania Food Bank's coverage area aren't sure where their next meal is coming from. This often becomes more serious over the summer months when they don't have access to free breakfast or balanced lunches provided by schools. Shiloh Ulrich, CEO of the regional nonprofit, says people are making economic trade-offs.
9: Families are certainly making choices between which bills they're paying and accessing food.
2: She says partner agencies usually deal with fewer volunteers and donations over the summer, but they're still doing what they can. The Central Pennsylvania Food Bank has a directory on its website so people can find resources near them that provide meals. Ulrich says kids have better economic outcomes later in life when they get good nutrition in their early years. In Harrisburg, I'm Katie Knoll.
3: We've already experienced temperatures above 90 degrees this June, and the official start of summer is just days away. As we prepare for continuing heat, many of us are also looking for ways to reduce our energy bills. Dan McCooney, Senior Communications Manager at NRG Energy, says wisely setting your thermostat and changing or cleaning your system's air filter can make a significant difference.
10: And if it gets clogged, your system's not operating as efficiently as it could. So clearing those out and cleaning them as frequently as you can, maybe once a month, can make a big difference in just the efficiency of your system.
3: McCooney says a thermostat setting of around 72 seems to provide a good balance between comfort and efficient energy use. He was recently a guest on WITF's The Spark. Pennsylvania's highest court has ruled that skill games are considered slot machines under state law. This means they must comply with crime and gambling statutes. However, law enforcement cannot act for 120 days, giving the legislature time to decide on regulation. An estimated 70,000 machines are in operation across the state. And the National Weather Service confirms a tornado touched down in southern Lancaster County Sunday night. Part of a heavy storm, the tornado touched down south of Kirkwood in farmland. It will likely be graded an EF1. It's the 39th tornado recorded in Lancaster County since 1950. The weather forecast from ABC 27, partly sunny today with a stray shower and a high of 84. At 8:07, it's 59 degrees in Lancaster.
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5: It's Morning Edition from NPR News. Amy Martinez in Culver City, California.
0: And I'm Leila Fadil in Washington, D.C. Good morning. President Trump wraps up a three-day visit to France, where he's meeting with world leaders at the G7 summit.
5: Now, this afternoon, he will hold a press conference where he's expected to field questions about his uncertain agreement to end the war with Iran.
13: We have our deal done with Iran, and it should be successful. It goes to a second stage, which I think will be actually easier.
5: But before leaving, he will stop at the opulent Palace of Versailles for dinner with French President Emmanuel Macron.
0: NPR's White House correspondent Franco Ordonez has been traveling with the president, and he joins us now from Evian. Hi, Franco.
14: Hey, Leila.
0: So President Trump has been touting his agreement all week, but he has yet to really release any details, any specific details. Why is that raising concerns?
14: Well, I mean, it's because the details of the agreement are so crucial. I mean, most experts and former officials that I speak with largely support this. I mean, it's a step toward the end of fighting, and putting something in writing helps hold the sides accountable. Now, Trump may say the second stage is easier, but I was speaking with Catherine Thompson, who worked on Middle East policy in Trump's Defense Department and is now at the Cato Institute, a libertarian think tank. And she told me the next 60 days are crucial, and it's where it really gets hard. And that's because the thorniest issues are still on the table, like what happens to the nuclear material that Iran still has, and what is the U.S. really prepared to do regarding sanctions relief?
15: I am skeptical that we are going to achieve something in 60 days. I think that's a really ambitious timeline.
0: You know, the U.S. started with this war with Israel, and now Israel is a potential spoiler, right? Their leadership has been really vocal about not wanting to comply with Iran's demands in Lebanon. How do they fit in here?
14: Yeah, I expect that's going to be another big part of the press conference this afternoon. I mean, particularly Trump's relationship with Prime Minister Benjamin Netanyahu. And that is because Israel really is another wild card that could blow up this deal. I mean, Israel has not signed on yet, and Trump has openly raised his concerns that Netanyahu can't stop dropping bombs on Lebanon, which Trump has said has hurt his own efforts to reach peace with Iran.
13: I've had a great relationship with Bibi, but now Bibi has to be more responsible with respect to Lebanon.
14: Let me just add, Layla, when talking to us reporters yesterday, Trump seemed to be sending a message straight to Netanyahu when he said that, quote, Israel would have been blown off the face of the earth if not for him. And these tensions, though, are not new, but they are important. And it's something to watch in the coming weeks, because what happens in Israel and Lebanon could play a major role in whether this deal is a success.
0: So a lot of eyes on another leader this week, President Volodymyr Zelensky of Ukraine. He was at the summit, and there were a lot of questions about whether Trump would meet with him. Did he?
14: Yeah, he did. Trump was part of the group of G7 leaders who met with Zelensky to talk about the war.

0: The Las Culturistas Culture Awards have serious fanfare, serious celebrities, but not so serious award categories.
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2: Good afternoon, and thank you for listening to WITF. The ABC 27 weather forecast, stray showers and breezy tonight, the low 70. Early morning showers and gusty winds coming in tomorrow with a high of 88.
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4: Increasing clouds tonight and some passing showers and storms by early Thursday morning. Otherwise, a hot day with temperatures in the middle to upper 80s. The slight chance of an evening shower or storm. Temperatures then drop into Friday with highs only in the low 80s, but still plenty of sun. From ABC 27, I'm meteorologist Dan Tomaso.
1: And at 4:20, it's warm across the region. 81 degrees in Dover, 81 degrees in Elizabethtown, and 81 degrees in Lewisburg. 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
1: Already caused by the war with Iran. Peru has the world's largest anchovy catch, supplying around 40% of the world's fish meal, a key input for animal feed, but the government has just suspended the fishery to prevent the anchovy population collapsing. There are hardly any fish, says Martel Ventura, an angler on this Lima beach, who has spent hours here without catching anything. The fish prefer colder water, he says. More hot water rising to the surface of the Pacific would transfer more energy into the atmosphere. That could mean drought in Australia and parts of Asia, flooding here in Peru, and heavier winter rains across parts of the United States. That will benefit some farmers, but could wipe out others' harvests. For NPR News, this is Simeon Tagle in Lima, Peru.
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3: Let's get an update on the weather with ABC 27 meteorologist Dan Tomaso.
7: Increasing clouds tonight and some passing showers and storms by early Thursday morning. Otherwise, a hot day with temperatures in the middle to upper 80s. The slight chance of an evening shower or storm. Temperatures then drop into Friday with highs only in the low 80s, but still plenty of sun. From ABC 27, I'm meteorologist Dan Tomaso.
3: At 5:20, it's 82 degrees in Hallam, 82 in Duncannon, and 82 in Annville.
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9: This is All Things Considered from NPR News. I'm Elsa Chang.
2: And I'm Scott Detrow. The Federal Reserve has a new chairman, and Kevin Warsh has his work cut out for him. Warsh met with reporters for the first time this afternoon after the central bank decided to hold its benchmark interest rates steady. The move comes as soaring energy prices have pushed inflation to its highest level in more than 3 years. NPR's Scott Horsley joins me now. Hey, Scott.
10: Good to be with you.
2: So President Trump picked Kevin Warsh to lead the Fed in hopes that he would push for lower interest rates. What happened?
10: The war happened, and the resulting spike in energy prices has forced Fed policymakers to rethink their outlook. You know, consumer prices in May were up 4.2% from a year ago, so rate cuts are off the table for now. And Kevin Warsh sounded every bit the inflation fighter when he addressed reporters for the first time today.
11: Persistently high prices are a burden for the American people. This committee will deliver price stability.
10: The Fed typically battles inflation by raising interest rates, not cutting them. And sure enough, the average Fed policymaker is now projecting that rates will rise by a quarter point this year. That's a big turnaround from the early weeks of the war when the average Fed policymaker was expecting

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1: And still to come on WITF, Luigi Mangione is accused of stalking and killing an insurance CEO. His legal team is back in court in New York City for a pretrial hearing, and donors have given $1.5 million to support his defense. 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
2: In 1852, Frederick Douglass spoke in Rochester, New York, and he started by praising the Declaration of Independence.
3: 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He says, "Pardon me. Why have you invited me here on the 4th of July? The 4th of July is yours, not mine. You may rejoice. I must mourn. Why would you invite me into your temple of liberty?"
2: What to the slave is the 4th of July? 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
5: About 75,000 voters could determine the future of UK politics. 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
6: Live from NPR News in Culver City, California, I'm Dwayne Brown. With inflation at its highest level in more than 3 years, the Federal Reserve voted to keep interest rates unchanged today. It was the first rate decision under the leadership of new Fed Chair Kevin Warsh, who took over for Jerome Powell.
7: At any institution, a change in leadership is a natural and timely opportunity to reaffirm its mission, to review current practices, and to consider whether those practices best meet our objectives. My Fed colleagues and I will be working in close collaboration to ask what changes might improve the conduct of monetary policy.
6: President Trump nominated Warsh to lead the agency in hopes that he would push for lower interest rates, but the war with Iran and a spike in energy prices now has the Fed considering a possible rate increase later this year. French diplomatic sources say this week's G7 summit in Paris has been more successful than other meetings, with several areas of strong consensus. NPR's Eleanor Beardsley reports there's also been a surge of support for ending the war in Ukraine.
8: A French official who briefed journalists on condition of anonymity said the summit produced the biggest consensus since the second Trump administration has taken office. The U.S. says it will increase pressure on Russia with more sanctions on oil and gas and help Ukraine step up its long-range missile production. Some missiles will be produced in Ukraine under U.S. license. The official called it a major change in U.S. position and attributed it to Ukraine's recent success on the battlefield, in particular its ability to hit oil refineries deep inside Russia. President Volodymyr Zelensky came to the summit to get support. Eleanor Beardsley, NPR News, Paris.
6: Well, stocks fell across the board on Wall Street after the Fed left interest rates unchanged. You are listening to NPR News. A state court judge on Long Island, New York, has sentenced a former architect to life in prison for killing 8 women. The Long Island serial killer case took over a decade to solve, as Desiree DiOrio from member station WSHU reports.
9: There's no chance of parole for Rex Huerman, who admitted in April to killing 8 women and dumping their remains around the affluent suburbs east of New York City as far back as 1993. After the sentencing, Suffolk County District Attorney Ray Tierney wouldn't say if he thinks Huerman is responsible for more murders.
10: If I had evidence, I put it into a grand jury and an indictment, and then we'd come and talk about it. Till I have that, I'm not going to talk about it.
9: Tierney says the FBI will now enter Huerman's DNA into its database for comparison to other crime scenes. The case gained worldwide attention, becoming the subject of numerous documentaries, books, and podcasts. For NPR News, I'm Desiree DiOrio on Long Island.
6: Well, the first tropical storm of the Atlantic hurricane season is now threatening the Gulf Coast. Authorities near Houston say a teenager appears to have drowned following a period of heavy rain earlier this week. Tropical Storm Arthur is forecast to bring heavy rain and potential flooding over the Gulf Coast through Friday. On Wall Street, the Dow lost more than 500 points today, down nearly 1%. 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
12: increasing from clouds tonight and some passing showers and storms by early Thursday morning. Otherwise, a hot day with temperatures in the middle to upper 80s. The slight chance of an evening shower or storm. Temperatures then drop into Friday with highs only in the low 80s, but still plenty of sun. From ABC 27, I'm meteorologist Dan Tomasso.
1: And at 5:35, it's 84 degrees in Boiling Springs, 82 degrees in Strasbourg, 79 in Hamburg, 84 in Camp Hill, 82 in Lidditz, and 79 in Coquelico.

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1: And coming up on WITF, retail sales saw a big uptick in May, and it wasn't just due to high gas prices. A look at why consumers keep on spending. 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
1: Let's get one more check on the weather with ABC 27 meteorologist Dan Tomaso.
6: Increasing clouds tonight and some passing showers and storms by early Thursday morning. Otherwise, a hot day with temperatures in the middle to upper 80s and a slight chance of an evening shower or storm. Temperatures then drop into Friday with highs only in the low 80s, but still plenty of sun. From ABC 27, I'm meteorologist Dan Tomaso.
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0: Coming up...
1: It's not as if the world would suddenly come to an end.
0: No, but it would look pretty different. First, though, let's do the numbers. Yeah, the Wawa's, but barely. Dow Industrial's down 506 today, 1%, finished at 51,492. The NASDAQ subtracted 354 points. That's about 1.3% there. Closed at 26,021. The S&P 500 down 91 points, 1.2%, 74.20. Retailers, you ask? Sure, Target gave up 4.2%. Walmart down 2.4%. Macy's dropped about 4.2% as well. That's a lot of fours and twos, man. Allbirds is no longer in the sneaker business, and now it's not called Allbirds anymore either. The company changed its name to Smartbird because it's now an AI company, because that's the way it works these days. The company formerly known as Allbirds accumulated 39.1% today. 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
0: This is Marketplace. I'm Kai Rizdal. It's a fair bet that most of you didn't think about this much today, but the U.S. dollar got a little bit stronger against a basket of global currencies on the open markets today. You didn't think about it much, unless you're going to a place like this,

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1: This final note on the way out today, a word on nomenclature, or maybe it's honorifics, I don't know. You might have noticed that earlier in the program, I referred to the new guy at the Fed as Chairman Warsh. The convention for the past two incumbents, Yellen and Powell, has been chair. But Warsh's biography on the Fed's website says chairman. So chairman here it shall be. Our media production team includes Brian Allison, John Foki, Montana Johnson, Drew Jostad, Gary O'Keefe, and Charlton Thorpe. Alex Simpson is the manager of media production. And I'm Kai Rizdahl. We will see you tomorrow, everybody. This is APM.
2: Students are not buying the idea that an AI-driven future is inevitable. They're excited about AI. They want to use the tools in ways that will benefit them. But they also know that they are dealing with a product, and they don't want to have a product-driven future. They want to have a human-driven future.
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6: Thanks for listening to WITF. The weather forecast from ABC 27. This afternoon, sunny, high of 84. Tonight, mostly cloudy and breezy, low of 70. Tomorrow, Thursday, early morning showers. Afternoon sun, high of 88.
7: New boss, big decision. The Fed holds rates as pressure builds to start cutting, despite inflation still running high and oil prices are falling on hopes of peace in the Middle East. But away from the markets, there's another story. The BBC gains rare access to a booming fuel smuggling trade where war is creating new winners. That's all to come on World Business Report, which is after the latest world news.
8: BBC News with Govinda Gill. The White House has confirmed that President Trump has remotely signed the Memorandum of Understanding, which could be a first step to end the war with Iran. An official said the agreement was now in effect. State media in Tehran confirmed the signing. US officials have released details of the peace deal with Iran, which they say includes an end to fighting on all fronts, including in Lebanon. The deal leaves open the possibility that after an initial 60 days, Iran could also negotiate a toll on shipping through the Strait of Hormuz. A former Nigerian oil minister has been cleared by a court in London of taking bribes from oil executives. Diazani Alison Maduike was oil minister between 2010 and 2015. Ghana is hosting a conference on reparatory justice. It follows a UN resolution recognising the trafficking and enslavement of Africans as the gravest crime against humanity. The US Central Bank, the Federal Reserve, has held interest rates steady at its first meeting under its new chairman, Kevin Warsh. The bank said inflation was expected to remain above its target. A serial killer in the US has been sentenced to life without parole. Rex Huerman admitted murdering eight young women between 1993 and 2010. Archaeologists in Britain believe they found a 5,000-year-old precursor to Stonehenge near the monument itself. They say two holes in the ground may have held wooden posts that were aligned to mark the movements of the sun on the summer and winter solstices, as the huge monoliths at Stonehenge are. In football, the Democratic Republic of Congo have earned their first ever World Cup point with a 1-1 draw against Portugal in Houston. And England have beaten Croatia 4-2 in an entertaining game in Dallas, with Harry Kane scoring 2 in the first half. BBC News.
7: New boss, big decision. The US central bank holds rates, but for how long?
9: This committee will deliver price stability.
10: Astronomical. You can't get anything for under $100.
7: It's World Business Report from the BBC World Service. I'm Vishala Sripathma. On the way, he was brought in to cut, but for now he's holding fire. What's Kevin Walsh's next move? Plus, how does one of the world's biggest oil producers end up short of fuel? We're in Russia, where drivers are queuing up for hours just to fill up their tanks. So the Federal Reserve's decided to keep interest rates where they are, between 3.5% to 3.75%, after Kevin Walsh's first meeting in charge. Let's have a listen now to what he had to say.
9: We recognize that inflation has been running well ahead of the Fed's long-stated inflation goal of 2%. That's been going on for more than 5 years. Persistently high prices are a burden for the American people. But the recent past need not be prologue. I am pleased to report that members of the FOMC are unambiguous and unanimous. This committee will deliver price stability.
7: So Kevin Walsh there. Despite that decision, there was real debate behind the scenes over whether to hold or hike, as inflation, partly driven by tensions in the Middle East, continued to run high in the US. Walsh stepped in as Donald Trump's top guy for the job, with the president making it pretty clear he wants lower borrowing costs. But with inflation still at 3.8%, the Fed held its ground and left rates exactly where they are. Well, Michelle Fleury is the BBC's North America business correspondent, and she explained to me that more hikes are expected.
11: So this is the interesting thing. Interest rates were always, by most accounts, if you talk to anyone on Wall Street, expected to remain unchanged. And yet inflation remains high. And clearly that was something front of mind for these policymakers. If you look at sort of the statements and the comments that were made, what we're seeing from this Fed is a shift towards worrying increasingly about rising prices and the potential, at least down the road, for future rate hikes to deal with this problem.
7: The split on the committee side of things, the people that decide on rates, was interesting because the trajectory clues were there that perhaps interest rate hikes are on the cards, because quite a few of them think that might be the case.
11: Yeah, so every 3 months they release something called the dot plots, which is essentially where officials say where they think the future direction of interest rates is headed. And it became clear from this dot plot this time round that the majority of the committee think, at least down the road, that actually inflation, not the jobs market, is what they should be focused on. And that was a comment that was echoed by Kevin Walsh during his first press conference as chair of the Federal Reserve. You know, he made it very clear that the focus of this committee under him was price stability. In other words, getting inflation under control. And so that's a shift from where if you go back a couple of months, people were talking about rate cuts. Now, you know, the focus is potentially rate hikes. So it is a change in tone, and certainly not the message that Kevin Walsh was appointed to deliver. You may recall he was chosen by Donald Trump under the expectations that interest rates would come down under his leadership.
7: And Michelle, talking of change of tone, there was a different style to it, as promised by Walsh.
11: That's right. I mean, if the White House or if investors were expecting Kevin Walsh to kind of deliver rate cuts, that clearly was not on the cards and wasn't likely to be. But that doesn't mean he is not bringing about significant change. And I think we're getting our first glimpses of that from today. The first one came in the statement. Normally it is, you know, a couple of paragraphs long. This was much shorter. It was cut roughly in half in terms of word count, I sort of checked, compared to previous statements. The other area where we saw changes, he talked about setting up five committees to look at different parts of monetary policy, everything from inflation to productivity to kind of the balance sheet of the Fed. I think this is a sort of consensus-based approach, but it is a way of him putting his mark, his stamp, on the Federal Reserve. And so while he may not have done it in a very loud fashion, I think this was definitely a very clear beginning of a new era at the Federal Reserve under Kevin Warsh.
7: And Michelle, as you said before, Kevin Warsh is Trump's pick, his favourite to take over from Jerome Powell, the previous central bank governor in the US. However, today he was asked about the decision and apparently Trump said it's all right, whatever, when he's referring to this rate hold. It's interesting that given that rates aren't going down, that President Trump is saying that, yeah, actually, Warsh is the guy for the job. He's a very good guy and he'll be guided by whatever he wants.
11: Yeah, and I think maybe one way to read this is to look at the fact that Kevin Warsh certainly has had plenty of meetings with the US Treasury Secretary Scott Bessent. The two seem to get along well. That may be a factor. You know, it's hard to know. But President Trump, as you pointed out, said he thought it would potentially keep the country down. It was hard to believe. But he also said Mr. Warsh was a good guy whose judgment he would follow. So I think right now, Kevin Warsh clearly still very much has the backing of the White House. And certainly in terms of some of those other reforms that we were just talking about, you know, they are very much in line with the kind of changes perhaps that those inside the White House would like to have seen in terms of a shake-up inside the Federal Reserve that they felt was long overdue.
7: Michelle Fleury, a North America business correspondent there. Well, as we've been hearing, the background to today's rate decision is inflation. Consumers have been noticing rising prices, especially since the US war with Iran began in March.
12: Tomatoes are nuts. What used to be, you know, half of what we used to pay is now, you know, like $90 for a case of tomatoes.
10: Astronomical. You can't get anything for under $100. Just for some like lettuce, some juices, some things for a party. A watermelon, $10 for a watermelon.
12: You can only charge so much. The general public may not be able to afford dining out. So we have to work very hard to maintain our costs.
7: So people really feeling the pinch there in the US. So what does this decision by the Fed to keep rates on hold for now mean for ordinary businesses in the United States? Well, Kim Hanks is the owner of Tilly's, a hotel, restaurant and spa business in Dripping Springs near Austin in Texas. Hi, Kim.
13: Hi, thank you for having me.
7: Thank you for coming on. How is business doing?
13: So I was listening to what you were saying, and what we're experiencing here right outside of Austin is we're doing fine so far. We've seen very little slowdown in demand. Our bookings are up about 20% for this year over last year, and we're seeing a 20% increase for our bookings in 2027. And I'm actually a hotelier, so I have a hotel business and a restaurant and a spa business right outside of Austin, which is home of Elon Musk. So you've got all of these entrepreneurs in Austin. So I'm not sure if we're in a bubble and we're just not experiencing it yet, but right now we're doing fine. Yes, we are seeing, you know, high grocery prices, high gas prices, and that is cost. It, you know, that effect on our cost of doing business is going up, which means prices are going up to the consumers. So we are seeing that, but we're still seeing a lot of people going out here in Texas, specifically in Austin.
7: So that sounds quite upbeat, Kim, which is great for you. Is that shared by other businesses that you know?
13: So we're in the luxury, market. So I think that we, you know, possibly might be feeling, you know, that bubble where people are spending more for luxury items. They, for instance, you know, they're spending maybe possibly their stress, so they're going to the spa more. But I am part of other industries, you know, focus groups, and I do see fast food restaurants, for example, they're seeing the decline. Rental companies that I am associated with, I'm seeing a decline in that area also, the smaller things. But people still are here around Austin, Texas. They're still going out to eat. They're still going and spending quality time on themselves.
14: Okay, Kim, thanks so much for coming on and sharing your story. Kim Hanks there, the owner of Tilly's, a hotel, restaurant and spa business. And we're going to stay in the US and speak to Susan Schmidt, portfolio manager at Exchange Capital Resources in Chicago. Hi, Susan.
15: Hello.
14: So you heard there what Kim had to say about business sentiment where she is. How is it where you are in Chicago?
15: Well, Chicago is still seemingly a robust economy. It still feels like a big city. We see people out shopping, and consumer data across the country continues to stay strong. So we do see people complaining about gas prices. There are raised prices year over year at the grocery store. And yet somehow that consumer spend in the U.S. hasn't backed off. You're still seeing restaurants full. You're still seeing bars full. You're seeing people take on activities and engage in different things. So it's really a strange occurrence for us in that consumers still spending, but overall, it is to be noted, they're saving less.
14: So something that's been picked up a lot is about how this kind of uncertain economic picture in the US is juxtaposed with the markets, which has obviously seen some volatility lately. But on the whole, we keep hearing about record highs. Why is that, Susan? Why do you think there is such a disparity between the two?
15: Well, there is definitely a disconnect. We've seen the markets have a great year thus far, but it's been driven by very select companies inside those indices. And those companies are largely all related to AI. And so we've seen those companies surge ahead. Other companies have, as we've seen earnings reports, have done well. They've reported solid profits. They've had solid year-over-year growth. The extraordinary returns have come from the companies that are benefiting and involved in the AI field. It's interesting to note because we still haven't seen the true benefits of AI. It's just beginning to roll out. Investors are willing to give them benefit of the doubt in a big way to get, yes, generate these kinds of stock returns. And yet seemingly the market is okay with that.
14: And it's not just investors that are giving them the benefit of the doubt. The G7 meeting this week with leaders all around the world have some companies that are big in AI attending as well.
15: Yes, so unprecedented. So we have the G7 meeting, and lo and behold, leaders of AI companies are sitting alongside the G7 members as they meet in Paris this week. So we're seeing the leaders of Google, Anthropic, ChatGPT. It's all happening now, and I think that's very interesting. And also, we did hear AI mentioned at the Fed meeting today. So new Fed chair Kevin Warsh setting up 5 task forces to study different aspects of business and operations around the Fed. One of those is the impact of AI and other technologies on the economy. So it is, does seem to be a day of infiltration by AI-related entities and viewpoints in 2 very major events on the economic side.
14: I feel like, Susan, every day we're talking about AI, how it might be impacting our lives. Thank you very much for that, Susan. You'll be with us throughout the programme. You're with World Business Report from the BBC World Service. So we've been covering how the US-Iran war has disrupted oil flows through the Strait of Hormuz, pushing fuel prices higher throughout the programme. But there's another side to this story as well. The BBC has gained rare access to motorbike couriers smuggling Iranian fuel into Pakistan, where riders say the war has sparked a boom. Fahad Javid has this report.
16: On the edge of Pakistan's border with Iran, thousands of motorbikes are gathered together, kicking up dust in blistering heat. The riders' faces are protected with scarves and goggles. They are smugglers, and here for one thing, Iranian fuel. On large containers strapped to their bikes, they move it from Iran's border into Balochistan, Pakistan's poorest province. It's the front line of what some estimate to be a $1 billion illegal fuel smuggling operation. In footage obtained exclusively by the BBC from inside Iran, we see this fuel being loaded onto trucks, ready to be delivered into the hands of drivers like Mazar, not his real name, in Pakistan. Once a farmer, he had to turn to smuggling after drought hit.
17: I'm helpless. That's why I'm here. Just look at the heat. We sleep during the journey, we travel day and night, and then sleep in the morning. Now I will go and sell this petrol.
16: It's hard work with small returns. For a profit of just $11 a day, Mazar travels more than 12 hours through unforgiving terrain under constant threat of violence due to the region's decades-long armed insurgency. His worn-out motorbike is loaded with hundreds of liters of flammable fuel, adding more risk to an already dangerous journey.
17: In hot weather, these soften and catch fire. I have to die one day anyway. I don't worry about that. I could die now. Who knows? That is Allah's decision.
16: Smuggling here isn't new. It's a well-established black market. But since the war in Iran, it seems more fuel has been crossing the border. Earlier this month, Pakistan's oil companies warned the government that smuggling had pushed official fuel sales to their lowest level in 27 years. A decline, they say, is costing the government more than $50 million a month. Paddy Ginn, the senior expert for the Global Initiative Against Transnational Organized Crime.
18: The Iran war has led to a hike of prices on the petrol forecourts in Pakistan, and criminal actors are increasing their amount of smuggled fuel to profit from this. It's ramped up, and it's an absolutely essential survival network or survival means, both the Iranian regime, but also for the communities on both sides of the borders.
16: Local authorities here deny smuggling is on the rise, but admit it's an industry which is hard to control. Shahid Rind is an aide to the chief minister of Balochistan.
19: Look, you have to give us the benefit of the doubt, as this is a porous border. We not only fenced our border with Afghanistan, but also started fencing the border with Iran. There may be one or two points where smugglers can take advantage.
16: Smuggling is a lifeline for millions who rely on it as a means of survival. It's lucrative for some, but not those at the lowest end of the network. Couriers like Mazar. Few other job opportunities in Balochistan mean they will continue to take the huge risks for very little return. The Iranian government did not respond to our request for comment.
14: Fahad Javid reporting there. To Russia now, a huge oil producer, but at the moment going through a major shortage of petrol across the country, with drivers in some regions queuing for hours just to fill up.
20: Yesterday, I spent almost the whole day queuing here from midday until the evening. Today, I've been queuing for just a couple of hours, and I was lucky because there is fuel at the filling station. I try not to drive much now, so I will fill up my car, park it in the garage, and then I'll use public transport.
21: My husband came here in advance and got in the queue. He spent 3 hours in the line, all the way from McDonald's over there. Then I came here so that he could leave and I could wedge in.
14: So people there at a petrol station in Russia. The worst hit areas are in the south of Russia, including Sevastopol, Crimea and Sochi, where some cities have even introduced QR codes to control fuel purchases. But Anastasia Bunia, an oil and energy analyst in Moscow, says the situation is now starting to improve.
22: Gasoline supplies are stable in Russia. There is currently no shortage, just as there wasn't one some time ago, as many media outlets reported. They specifically covered Crimea, but the situation there has been resolved. Many people, after reading media reports, began to panic, which led to unbounded rumors about a fuel shortage in the Republic of Crimea. The same thing happened in the Black Sea region, Krasnodar Krai, but the problem problem has been resolved. Fuel is being sold at petrol stations in the Republic of Crimea as usual. In the Krasnodar Krai, fuel is also being dispensed without any problem in the quantities needed. The oil refineries that were damaged have now returned to operation, so there is no fuel shortage in Russia. Moreover, the strategic reserves that Russia maintains for its own needs have already begun to replenish. Consequently, there will be enough gasoline for everyone who went on vacation. Furthermore, there is enough fuel to meet agricultural needs, primarily diesel fuel. Therefore, we can't say there's a crisis in Russia under any circumstances. If you want to go on holidays by car, fine. There are all the options for that. If independent petrol stations somewhere decide to impose restrictions on the amount of gas they can dispense per customer, there are national chains that haven't imposed such restrictions and won't.
0: Well, earlier I spoke to my colleague Victoria Holland, who grew up and lived in Russia for many years, and she explained what she's been hearing.
1: So yes, we know that currently fuel sales restrictions have already affected at least 33 regions of Russia. Some car owners are reporting of shortages of fuel in petrol stations in the St. Petersburg and Moscow regions. Large companies like Tatneft and Lukoil are imposing restrictions on how much fuel consumers can buy. People with whom I've spoken to told me that they witnessed kilometers-long queues to petrol station in places like our 3 hours drive from Moscow. In Crimea, which Russia occupied in 2014, the fuel crisis erupted several weeks ago. Ukrainian drones were targeted fuel suppliers in the region. However, there are reports that the situation is getting better in recent days. Commenters in social media suggested that some petrol stations in Crimea have reopened. And early on Wednesday, the Reuters news agency reported that Russia is set to import fuel by the sea this month. And it's fascinating, really. It's happening in the country which is known as one of the biggest oil producers in the world. Russia is expected now to receive a cargo of gasoline via one of its western ports in June.
0: So that was the BBC's Victoria Holland on those petrol shortages across Russia. Well, let's head back now to the United States, because Greek-born billionaire John Katsimatidis rose from working in a New York grocery store to building the Gristedes supermarket chain and a much wider business empire after leaving university before graduating. Now, in today's Business Daily podcast, he's been telling Leanna Byrne how he went from those early days in retail to leading the Red Apple Group, with interests spanning real estate, energy, aviation and media. He's also a longtime friend of President Donald Trump. He told Leanna how he expanded his business far beyond supermarkets.
2: I had vision and I had intuition. And we went into the real estate business because in 1977, the world in New York City was coming to an end. Real estate, everything was coming to an end. And I didn't know any better. I was 24 years old, 20, whatever I was. And I started buying real estate. And I said the worst case scenario was I'll open up another store if I can't find a tenant. And I put about $5 million into real estate from excess cash from the supermarket company. And I woke up one day and that $5 million I put in 1977, by 1980, it was worth $100 million. So that's when I had another reality check. And then I started doing other things, whether it was aviation and more real estate.
23: John, I do want to talk to you about the aviation part, because, I mean, at this point, your trajectory just seems to be on the way up. You are killing it at whatever you do. But not all of it worked out right. When you went into aviation with Capital Air in the 1980s, that ultimately did end up in bankruptcy. Did you learn anything from that?
2: Yes. I talked to my partner at that time. His name was Farhad. I said, Farhad, I said, it's time to sell. Why? Because you can't start the week with $10 million in the bank and end the week with $9 million. Sooner or later, you run out of money. And we sold it. We sold the airline. We kept the airplanes as collateral. And the people we sold it to end up blowing up too.
23: That's a tough experience, John. Did any of that make you cautious
2: No, it teaches you lesson. You have to learn from every lesson. So we went to bankruptcy court, and we got our airplanes back, and we went to Canada, and we found this other person, and we're not allowed to own a substantial amount of the Canadian company, and we started an airline in Canada called Nation Air, and they used all the airplanes that we gave them from Capital Air. And so we were in business in Canada, flying around. And then when I went to bankruptcy court, we found the trustee that had an oil company that was in bankruptcy. And I ended up buying the oil company.
23: Yeah, so, that was your next thing.
2: Well, we bought the company for nickels and dimes. I mean, $7.5 million plus whatever the debt was going to be. And I sat down with the creditors committee and they said to me, you know, because I was a grocery man. They said to me, Mr. Katsimatidis, what do you know about running an oil refinery and an oil company? And I shouldn't have joked around. I tell too many jokes sometimes. I said, well, you know, I sell olive oil and I sell, Mazola oil. What's the difference? Olive oil, Mazola oil, crude oil. They didn't laugh.
14: That was John Katsimatidis speaking to Leanna Byrne. What a guy. He sounds like a fascinating chap. You can hear more of that in today's Business Daily Founders Podcast, wherever you get your podcasts from. Just time to tell you one more story. Japan's competition watchdog has raised some of the country's biggest ice cream makers for allegedly forming a cartel to raise the price of their products. 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
28: Live from NPR News in Washington, I'm Ryland Barton. President Trump says everyone he met at the G7 in France, quote, loves the deal he's agreed to with Iran. For his part, French President Emmanuel Macron says it doesn't resolve everything, but it is key for the global economy, as NPR's Michelle Kellerman reports.
29: President Trump has faced a lot of criticism from Iran hawks for signing a deal that focuses on the Strait of Hormuz and starts a 60-day clock to negotiate over Iran's nuclear program, which was the initial reason for for launching the war. But Trump says only, quote, stupid people want him to continue dropping bombs.
7: Then it's a memorandum of understanding. If it doesn't get done in 60 days, that's all right. We go back to bombing. You know, I don't want to do that because it's so good.
29: He says the U.S. won't give Iran any money under the deal, but the agreement does pave the way for sanctions relief and investments from the region. Michelle Kellerman, NPR News, the State Department.
28: The confirmation hearing for former SEC Chair Jay Clayton to serve as Director of National Intelligence has been postponed. The hearing had been set for this afternoon. President Trump said he was delaying the nomination and blocking the renewal of a key surveillance tool in order to pressure the Senate to advance a long-stalled voting bill. Luigi Mangione's attorneys are pursuing a psychiatric defense in the murder case over the killing of a healthcare CEO in 2024. NPR's Brian Mann reports.
8: This hearing was incredibly contentious. The big news, they will claim that he was under some kind of extreme emotional duress. He's accused, of course, of shooting and killing Brian Thompson, a top CEO at a health insurance company in 2024. There was back and forth between the prosecutor and the defense over whether defense attorneys have released medical information quickly enough. A lot of this is still redacted. We don't yet know exactly the nature of the mental illness that Mangione's defense team will claim. More about that is expected to be released in the coming days.
28: NPR's Brian Mann reporting. Tropical storm Arthur is brewing off the Gulf Coast and dousing Texas and Louisiana. NPR's Debbie Elliott reports.
9: Tropical storm warnings are posted from High Island, Texas to Morgan City, Louisiana. Forecasters with the National Hurricane Center say Arthur will bring tropical storm force winds near 40 miles an hour, along with heavy rainfall and coastal flooding to Texas and Louisiana. Flash flooding is also possible as the storm moves eastward into Mississippi, Alabama, Georgia, and the Florida Panhandle. The city of New Orleans is distributing sandbags for residents to brace for flooding. Gusty winds from Arthur have caused scattered power outages in and around Galveston, Texas, and the storm's also churning up rough surf, prompting marine warnings in the Gulf. Debbie Elliott, NPR News.
28: And from Washington, this is NPR News. Republican lawmakers in Georgia won't redraw congressional and state legislative districts for the 2028 elections during a special session. Republican House leaders said changes should take place only after providing the public ample opportunity for input. It's a setback for President Trump, who has urged states to draw Republican-friendly congressional maps. About half of all U.S. adults are using AI chatbots now, according to a new poll from the Pew Research Center. It also shows growing concern among Americans about the technology. NPR's John Ruich reports.
10: According to the poll, 49% of U.S. adults report using AI chatbots, up from about a third 2 years ago. OpenAI's ChatGPT is dominant. Google's Gemini is in second. While uptake of AI chatbots has been swift, with a growing number of Americans saying they're more likely to help rather than hurt productivity, the poll shows that worries about AI are on the rise. About two-thirds of Americans think AI is moving too fast, and 40% think it'll be bad for society over the next 20 years, while only 16% think it will be good. There's skepticism on the regulation front, too. A majority have little or no confidence that the U.S. government will regulate AI effectively or that U.S. companies will develop it responsibly. John Ruich, NPR News.
28: Scientists have found evidence of the oldest known plague dating back about 5,500 years ago, some 200 years earlier than previously thought. Researchers found ancient DNA from the plague-causing bacteria in teeth from remains buried in four Siberian cemeteries. This is NPR News.
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12: From the New York Times, I'm Rachel Abrams, and this is The Daily. With the school year ending, educators and parents all over the country are taking stock of the earthquake that is AI in the classroom. Today, my colleague Natasha Singer talks about the year that reshaped American classrooms and how one dedicated teacher helped his students chart their own path into an uncertain future. It's Wednesday, June 17th.
25: Natasha Singer, welcome back to The Daily.
1: Thanks for having me, Rachel.
25: So the school year is done for most students across the country, and it's been a really contentious year when it comes to one topic in particular, which is AI in the classroom, something that you have been covering. Can you summarize for us what the fight is over specifically, and when did it really get started?
1: You know, Rachel, I've been covering tech in schools and tech industry influence in schools for the New York Times for more than a decade, and I've never seen the kind of parent backlash about school tech that we're seeing. And particularly, as you pointed out, AI is becoming the new flashpoint. And I think that it's partly because of the context. First of all, there are massive concerns about cheating. Students tell me they're sitting in the front row of class and the kids in the back row have got their Chromebooks open. And whenever a teacher asks a question, the kids in the back are looking up the answers on Gemini or ChatGPT. And if they get called on, they're just reading the AI answers.
25: Wow.
1: And so there are all these concerns that these AI tools could pose serious risk to kids' learning, to kids' critical thinking. That's part of what the fight is about. And so I think the concerns about these generative AI tools, right, which can produce texts and images, are multiple. You've used ChatGPT and other tools. They regularly make stuff up.
25: Right.
1: And so one of the things is, are they going to misinform students and are students not going to know? The second thing is that you're basically offloading human tasks to a bot. And if you are a child or a student who doesn't know how to think critically yet, or who doesn't know how to use research, or doesn't know how to analyze a text passage, then it's like both hindering the development of your own human skills and also creating this result that seems human-ish. It's human-esque. And we've seen a series of reports and studies cautioning against using AI in education and the problems it could cause. Mm. And one of the biggest was a report from Brookings earlier this year in which, you know, they looked at hundreds of studies and they spoke with hundreds of students and teachers and researchers and parents and technologists across the world. And the Brookings report said that, at least for now, the risk of using generative AI in kids' education far overshadows the benefits.
25: I want to pause briefly here and talk a little bit more about some of those risks that you articulated, because what you are describing as the concern is fundamentally about critical thinking, right? If the assignment is to read Othello and explain what it means, or look at a piece of civil rights law and try to explain how it might apply in a different situation, theoretically, what students are being offered is a machine that can do all of that for you. And just to use an imperfect metaphor, if you think of the brain as a muscle that you exercise by learning to think critically in schools, this is a tool that basically takes away that exercise.
1: Absolutely. It's completely different to read a play like Othello or study primary source documents on the history of the civil rights movement, or even listen to a podcast, versus getting an AI to synthesize that for you, to summarize that for you, to explain it to you. And parents are saying they want to see more research and more studies about the impact of these tools in schools. In New York, we've seen a groundswell of concern specifically around AI and a huge push to get the school district to put a moratorium on using student-facing AI tools and asking for an immediate pause on AI in schools. And one of the things that's remarkable about this polarizing debate is that the folks that are actually in the middle of this, the teachers and the students, are largely left out of the discussion. And so this year I spent a lot of time going to schools and asking teachers and students what they think. I found that more and more teachers and students aren't buying the popular polarizing narratives that, like, AI is magically going to transform education or AI is going to tragically doom education. You see some students who have deep concerns about AI, and you have teachers who are trying to stake out a middle ground and chart a new path for what AI education could look like for their students.
25: And what does that path mean? What does it look like?
1: Well, a great example is a teacher that I started talking with earlier this year.
13: Okay.
1: Can you just tell me a little bit about your class and the school? You're in Newark.
0: Yeah, I'm in Newark, New Jersey at North Star Academy, which is a charter school. I've been there for a long time, so
1: His name is Scott Kern. He teaches advanced placement U.S. history.
0: It's a passion, for sure. It's hard for me to imagine doing anything else.
1: You just see he's the kind of dedicated, engaging teacher that you wish you had or that you would want for your kids.
0: Helping them become good writers, good thinkers, good people.
1: And, you know, like many of us, Scott started experimenting with AI chatbots.
13: My kids and I were using it to make silly stories. And
1: then he signed on and did this fellowship program for teachers where he learned to build his own customized AI tools tailored to the history courses that he was teaching. And he's the head of the history department.
13: And I thought, wow, this could be so helpful for me as a curriculum planner.
1: And you can see that that's really useful.
13: Lesson planning, lesson design.
1: But as he's using these AI bots more and more,
13: I thought, I think there's opportunity here.
1: And it occurs to him that the AI might also be able to help engage his students in learning AP U.S. history.
13: To hopefully deepen their thinking and to make for like a richer discussion.
1: But in very limited doses.
13: When teachers know when the moments of academic friction and critical thinking are happening, they can choose that AI will not enter the picture at those moments. And if we do that, then AI, I think, can augment learning in some really powerful ways. And
1: so educators know that the thing that makes students learn is friction, right? The fancy term for it is productive struggle. Mm. If something is easy, you might not retain it. But if you think through something yourself and you ask questions and maybe you make mistakes or maybe you correct it or maybe, you know, you have this epiphany about how to synthesize information from different time periods or whatever, it's going to stick in your head. And so Scott decides to develop some AI tools to see if he can help that productive struggle, that friction with students. And one of the things he does, remember, he's a AP US history teacher, is he creates a debate bot. And in the middle of class, students stop for 10 minutes and they start talking with the AI tool that Scott made. And it's saying to them, what do you think was the primary cause of the Chicago race riots? And students say, here's what I think the reason is. And you've got the bot saying, okay, what evidence do you have for that? Mm. What's the primary source for your argument? And what about what else is happening around the rest of the country? Maybe it's not isolated to Chicago. The bot is designed to try to push their thinking further and help them hone a deeper argument.
15: Right. It's not trying to think for them.
1: But also, after about 10 minutes, Scott's like, okay, close your computers. And now we're going to talk about this ourselves.
15: He wants to make sure that his kids are still exercising their brain muscles, so to speak.
1: Right. And it's working. Inside the classroom. Outside the classroom, Scott and one of his teacher colleagues, Mike Taubman, are getting worried because they're noticing that a lot of students are turning to AI tools more frequently. And I have been seeing this a lot in my reporting this year. Like, yeah, there are plenty of kids using AI to cheat or to take shortcuts. But I'm also talking to teens around the country who are using chatbots to, like, create fitness routines or look up recipes or envision their prom dresses or make animated selfie videos.
15: No, it's every time you do a Google search, it is integrated into dating apps. It's everywhere.
1: Right. And so Scott and his teacher, Mike, were, like, just growing concerned about their students.
13: Who knows what's going to be out there in 6 or 7 years? Imagine that they get there and we have done nothing to prepare them to think critically about AI. If we're helping kids to figure out the world and their futures, then we have to help them figure this out too.
1: So the teachers decide that generative AI is actually a crucial new subject that teens need to be fluent in.
15: Mm-hmm.
1: And the way they're going to deal with this is they're going to create a new course, and they're going to call it Driver's Education for AI.
13: So our goal in all of this, by the end of the class that we're having, is for you all to think of yourselves as drivers of the technology.
15: We'll be right back.
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0: How does a fashion magazine that's more than 130 years old stay relevant? 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

0: Welcome to The Spark. I'm your host, Aisha Tab. Coming up later on today's program, we'll discuss the new Weaver Awards, an initiative launched by the Lancaster County Community Foundation in partnership with Weave, the Social Fabric Project. The awards are designed to recognize the everyday people who quietly strengthen their communities by building trust, creating connections, and bringing neighbors together. We'll talk about why these weavers are so important and how their work helps communities thrive. But up front, we recognize Men's Health Month, and we'll speak with Jawan Chisholm, a certified personal trainer and founder of Struggle to Succeed. From overcoming adversity and life challenges to helping others begin their own wellness journeys, Chisholm shares insight on physical health, mental resilience, and the importance of meeting people where they are.
1: Live from NPR News in Washington, I'm Ryland Barton. President Trump has signed a preliminary agreement for a 60-day ceasefire with Iran. NPR's Franco Ordonez reports Trump signed the framework that outlines further negotiations while at dinner with French President Emmanuel Macron.
2: The president told a group of eager reporters that he signed the memorandum of understanding while dining with the French president at the Palace of Versailles outside Paris.
3: Mr. President, please, just one question for French TV and the RN. Just one question, please. You signed the deal?
2: And according to Iranian state media, Iran has also signed the agreement. At an earlier press conference, Trump said the new agreement opens the Strait of Hormuz to toll-free shipping and states Iran will not pursue a nuclear weapon. Franco Ordonez, NPR News, Geneva.
1: Stocks tumbled today after the Federal Reserve signaled it may have to raise interest rates by the end of the year. NPR's Scott Horsley reports the Dow dropped more than 500 points, or about 1%.
4: The Federal Reserve held its benchmark interest rate steady, but updated forecasts suggest members of the Fed's rate-setting committee expect to raise rates by a quarter percentage point before the end of the year. The news comes as a wartime spike in energy prices has pushed inflation to its highest level in more than 3 years. The Fed's new chairman, Kevin Warsh, vowed he and his colleagues will bring prices under control.
5: I've said for years inflation is a choice. You bet it is. And today I'm announcing that this committee unambiguously and unanimously have decided we are going to deliver on that.
4: Warsh also announced the formation of several task forces to review the way the Fed tracks the economy, manages its bond holdings, and communicates with the public. Scott Horsley, NPR News, Washington.
1: The Georgia legislature will not redraw the state's congressional maps, despite an order by the Republican governor. From Georgia Public Broadcasting, Sarah Callis reports lawmakers had convened today for a special session.